That was The Gladdest Breeze, performed by Jennifer Cutting's Ocean Orchestra. Before that was Nocturne for Anne from the new album A Love for All Seasons by Chris Stout and Katrina McKay. And before that was a song from Our Log's new album, Eight. The set started with Freedom by Steve Hall. This pre-recorded show continues after these announcements. Programming on WEFT is made possible in part by Common Ground Food Co-op. Located in Lincoln Square Mall, Common Ground is Champaign-Urbana's only community-owned grocery store specializing in local and organic foods. All are welcome, and no membership is required to shop at the Common Ground Food Co-op. Programming on WEFT is also brought to you in part by Haypenny Market, opening this summer at 115 North Market Street in downtown Champaign, right next door to WEFT. An independent, locally owned convenience store and quick service lunch counter, Haypenny Market is the neighborhood market on Market. More information is available on Instagram. You can join the Urbana Park District every Wednesday night at 6:30 p.m. and enjoy free music from area talent in parks around Champaign-Urbana. All ages are welcome. Bring a picnic, spread out, enjoy music, make friends, make new connections, and build community. The rain date for each evening is Thursday night, same time, same park. For the latest weather information, you can get text updates on Follow Your Interest. Choose Neighborhood Nights and get only updates about the weekly concerts. Follow as many or as few interests as you wish. Call Janet at 217-367-1544 for more information. The next concert will be on July 8th, featuring the Painkillers at the Lake House in Crystal Lake Park. Now here's Olivia Barrett with a tune called The Sparkle Horse.

What did the snail hitching a ride on the turtle's shell say?

Cedar Dobson and Debojyoti Sanyal with Harvest Home from their new album From Kolkata to Dublin. That tune dates back to at least the 1830s and is well known all over the British Isles and in Canada and the US. Before that, we heard Kunla from the new album All Will Be Well by The Good Folk. Before that, Socks in the Frying Pan with Little Red Rocket. Before that was Colm R. McGuinness with Shoolaroon. That's another song that spread all over the British Isles and into North America, with a variation called Johnny Has Gone for a Soldier that was very popular around the time of the American Revolution. I remember learning that one in school. Celtic Music Go Bra Go Bra continues shortly, but first, these announcements. At Arts in the Parks on Tuesday, July 7th, you can enjoy a delightful clay workshop suitable for the whole family. The event will be held at Kaufman Park, 2702 West Springfield Avenue in Champaign, from 3 to 4 p.m. Shape, carve, and mold air-dry clay into unique trivets and small sculptures. Each participant will create one piece of pottery to take home. The clay will dry in 48 hours and can be personalized with paint or markers. Experienced ceramic instructors will be present to provide guidance throughout the workshop. This event is for all ages and no registration is required. Materials will be provided while supplies last. Also, on Saturday, July 11th, a night of verses is taking over Market Street in downtown Champaign from 8 to 11 p.m. with the ultimate throwback battle featuring 90s versus 2000s hits, Disney versus Nickelodeon favorites, and Prince versus Michael Jackson classics. Expect DJs, dancing, sing-alongs, games, and nonstop nostalgic vibes all night long. The next set begins with a song called The Valley of Knockanure from the new album Between Us, The Harp by Karen Marshallsea. The song describes an incident during the Irish War of Independence in which three IRA members were killed by the Black and Tans, the British paramilitary group affiliated with the Royal Irish Constabulary, in 1921. Cathal McConnell provides the vocals for this track, and I have to admit I did a double take when I heard it, because he has also recorded a comic song using the same tune. It just goes to show how versatile music can be.

That set started with The Valley of Knockanure from the new album Between Us the Harp. That was followed by The Irish Brigade 1864, a long medley of tunes associated with the American Civil War from Will Miller. We finished up with Mari Mathias singing March Glass from her new album Kvarwith, which means familiar. Now this word from our underwriters. This hour of programming on WEFT is brought to you in part by Resistance Threads. A curated vintage shop, Resistance Threads features clothing and accessories from the 1960s through the 2000s, plus upcycled pieces by Zombie Parts. Woman-owned, locally owned, Resistance Threads also hosts community events through 217-FLEA. Updates daily on social media at Resistance Threads Vintage. The next song is called Last Song, but it's not actually the last song for tonight's show, although it does start off the last set. It's from Kalan.

We just heard a song from the self-titled debut album by Huartan, a Belfast group who described their style as Tradtronica. Before that was a track called Chicago by Cross Harbor. The set started with Kalan. And so we bring yet another pre-recorded show to a close. I'll be back next Sunday at 6 o'clock with more Celtic music, and I hope you'll join me then, right here on WEFT Champagne.

must now interrupt this sound recording with a word of warning. All those who continue to listen from this point onwards are doing so at the risk of their very lives, and must thusly be prepared to take full responsibility for such an action. This music tape will now journey back to the Earth years known as the 1950s, where our hero and the speeding bullet he has always raced against permanently reside. It is in the path of that very real speeding bullet that this sound recording will conclude, leaving you, the listener, in mortal danger. Our hero will be asked to partake in one final race against the speeding bullet, a race for your life, with you, the listener, serving as the finish line. The creators of this sound recording must also inform the potential listener that the aforementioned race will not take place in the world of pretend, that our hero in real life may not possess the speed of the bullet from whom he will be asked to save you. All those who wish to cease listening, please do so now. And for those of you who will continue on, we offer the best of luck and our sincere hopes that you will conclude this record still in full possession of your life. And now, ladies and gentlemen, without further ado, fanfare for the speeding bullet.

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You're tuned to Fanfare for the Speeding Bullet. My name is Przemek Bosak. My co-host, regular co-host Jason Finkelman, has the night off tonight. I started the show off, as we do every time, with a warning by the music tapes from the First Imaginary Symphony for Nomad. That is a 1999 release on Merge Records. I followed it up by a short piece by Moldover, originally from a 2008 release called Moldover. Then this is a remaster of that CD, a remaster from 2020, released on Duct Tape Records. We heard You, Me, and Us. I've got a pretty eclectic show queued up for your listening pleasure and mine coming up over the next just two hours of Fanfare for the Speeding Bullet. I'm eager to share this music with you. A lot of new releases are on tonight's menu. New releases, either completely new releases or new to our collection. Music that you'll be hard-pressed to find anywhere. But on this program, Fanfare for the Speeding Bullet, contemporary classical music, avant-garde jazz, electronic music, some folk elements, ambient music, noise music, a lot of unusual stuff, pretty much exclusively unusual stuff, every Wednesday at 8 p.m. Before I launch into the first long piece, I'd like to let you know that programming on WEFT is made possible in part by Common Ground Food Co-op, located in Lincoln Square Mall. 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Every time you reach a new level, you can show off your progress to Play Passport officials at Lenhard Recreation Center, Martens Center, and Springer Cultural Center to receive your prizes. All right, that's all the announcements I have for you right now. Actually, no, check that, one more. The views and opinions expressed on air are solely those of the speaker and do not necessarily represent those of WEFT Champaign, Prairie Air Incorporated, station management, the board of directors, or the WEFT associates. That's it for now. As far as the announcements are concerned, I'm going to begin the show with a new release on Loveland Music called Around You is a Forest. Music by Thomas Morgan, featuring an instrument he himself built. The instrument is called Woods. The track I chose is called Through the Trees, and it features Thomas Morgan on his instrument, homemade instrument, and Gerald Cleaver on drums. Please enjoy this first track on tonight's episode of Fanfare for the Speeding Bullet on WEFT Champaign, music by Thomas Morgan.

Quite delightful, wasn't it? Music by Thomas Morgan. That piece is called Through the Trees. Thomas Morgan on an instrument called Woods with Gerald Cleaver on drums from a 2025 release on Loveland Music called Around You is a Forest. Up next, I've got a track by Yay Big and Disorganizer called An Emptiness Supreme. From an album by that same title, released in 2021 on FPE Records. Yay Big is Stefan Robinson, and he plays alto saxophone, electronic, mandolin, computer, and gong. And Disorganizer is Michael Carlson, who plays drums and percussion, Ryan Nolan, who plays bass guitar, and Travis Thacker, who's on tenor saxophone. Please enjoy An Emptiness Supreme by Yay Big and Disorganizer. 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

That music is called An Emptiness Supreme, music by Yay Big and his organizer, from a 2021 album released on FPE Records called An Emptiness Supreme. 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My name is Przemek Bosak. My regular partner in crime, Jason Finkelman, is off tonight. I'll make a couple of brief other announcements before I start the second long set of music. Some of the things we've got happening in the community include, of course, anything that the Rose Bowl Tavern has to offer. And this week promises to be a really lively one. Tomorrow, 5:30, Jason Finkelman presents Improvisers Exchange. This month's offering features a duo set by James Mock and Max Osawa. They will lead the second half of the show as well, during which they will invite community members to join them on stage to jam with them. That's followed by the Urbana Hootenanny at 8 p.m. on Tuesday. The Chicago Farmer Folk in Tuesdays is back, followed by Sass. Wednesday, 5 p.m., Kavi Naidu Sextet. We've got Americana Happy Hour on Thursday. On Saturday, Jive Bag at 3 p.m. Eric Lund's Jazz Friends on Friday at 5. And on Sunday at 3 p.m., Occasional Cajun Band. Let's see, what else have we got going? There's a lot of film screenings and film festivals happening around town, including Cinescope, which will start in later this month, and it will feature every Sunday at 2 p.m. It will feature a movie centered around the theme of music. The Urbana Tango Week is fast approaching. It'll be held from July 20th through the 26th. Additionally, Jazz in the Park is back. The next live jazz concert of the summer is from 6 until 8 p.m. on Thursday, July 23rd at Noel Park on Sterling Drive in Champaign. For more information,
champagneparks.org. Yes, there is always something great happening in our modest but very vibrant and lively community of Champaign-Urbana. That also includes Postmark Urbana. You can join 40 North and Urbana Arts and Culture Program to celebrate theater arts at Postmark Urbana. 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The library is committed to making programs accessible for all. 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And the next edition of Postmark Urbana, the July edition, will be held this upcoming Saturday, July 11th, from 2 till 4 p.m. in downtown Urbana. Before I start the second half of the show, I'd like to inform you that this hour of programming is brought to you by Krannert Center for the Performing Arts and the listeners of WEFT. Krannert Center is proud to announce their 26-27 season featuring an evening with Audra McDonald, one-piece music symphony with the Champaign-Urbana Symphony Orchestra, a tribute to Chick Corea with jazz bassist Stanley Clark, pianist Hiromi, and public quartet, also the Blind Boys of Alabama, among many others. Tickets will be available to the public on August 13th. Their complete season calendar is online at krannertcenter.com. Before we reach the fall season, however, the fall semester, this month features two performances, free performances at Krannert Center, both part of their Krannert Center Uncorked series. On Thursday, July 16th, Sextet with Kavi Naidu and Julian Brennan Pomato. And the following week, July the 23rd, 90s Daughter. And one more item. Prairie Crossroads Blues Society's 8th Annual Blues Fest will be held on Friday and Saturday, August 7th and 8th at the Bunny's Tavern parking lot in downtown Urbana. Blues artists this year include Lil Ed and the Blues Imperials and Andrew Duncanson with Take a Ride featuring Michael Pelequin and special guests Jerry Hunt and Lee Kanahira. For more information, prairiecrossroads.org/bluesfest. All right, I think that's all the announcements I've got for now, so I'm ready to start the second half of the show. And the first track is going to be by Chris Abrams and Magda Myers. Surroundings from a 2013 release called Gardener released on Relative Pitch Records. Surroundings, Chris Abrams, Magda Myers. You heard it here on Fanfare for the Speeding Bullet on WEFT Champaign.

That tune is called Surroundings. It was performed and improvised by Chris Abrams and Magda Myers, both of them playing pianos, harpsichords, and harmoniums on this recording from a 2013 album named Gardener, which was released on Relative Pitch Records. Up next, we've got some music from a new release by Ear Scratcher. Ear Scratcher is composed of Dave Rempis on saxophones, Elizabeth Harnick on piano, Fred Lundberg Holm on cello, and Tim Daisy on drums. The name of this composition is The Attic and the Atrium, from a 2025 release on Aerophonic called Otoliths. The Attic and the Atrium by Ear Scratcher. You are listening to Fanfare for the Speeding Bullet on WEFT Champagne.

The Attic and the Atrium by Ear Scratcher from a 2025 release on Aerophonic called Otoliths. Next, I've got something I found in the stacks by a group I know nothing about. Maybe it's a single artist. Aditi Tahiti is the name of this artist. I'm going to play a track called 5 Minutes on Solaris. You're listening to Fanfare for the Speeding Bullet on WEFT Champagne.

5 Minute on Solaris by Aditi Tahiti. This is from a 2009 album called The Time Canvas, released on Maimua Music. Up next, from a new release called A Slender Thread by Sophie Tassignon, a 2025 release on Nemo Records, let's hear Erbarme Dich, which it means have pity or have mercy. This is music by Johann Sebastian Bach, lyrics by P. Kander, arrangement by Sophie Tassignon.

featuring Sophie Tassigno, who also arranged this music, from a 2025 release on Nemo Records called A Slender Thread. 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Up next, music by Gustavo Aguilar, a piece called Faces We See, Hearts We Don't, a duet for drum set and vibes.

Faces We See, Hearts We Don't, music by Gustavo Aguilar, who also played percussion along with John Bergamo here, from a 1999 release on Acoustic Levitation Core called Dreaming with Serpents. That's it, almost it for Fanfare for the Speeding Bullet tonight on WEFT Champagne. Thanks for tuning in. Stay tuned for Decade Lace coming up in exactly 5 minutes' time. And the closing track will be The Lizards of Aukstumala, performed by Andrei Pabarchute, voice, Mark Tokar, double bass, and Klaus Kugel, percussions, from an album called Varpai, 2011, release on Nimu Records. Good night, everyone.

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This is Decayed Lace on Sundays from 10 to midnight, and it's good to be back. Sorry I've missed the past few weeks. I'm playing a little catch-up, and that includes a summer special happening tonight, celebrating or bemoaning the sun, sunshine, and summertime. I'll be back in about a half an hour to back announce and tell you more about wonderful things happening this July. 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

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Downtown Champaign is packed with fruits, vegetables, baked goods, meats, eggs, poultry, flowers, desserts, and more every Tuesday afternoon starting at 3 p.m. The Champaign Farmers Market is held at the new downtown plaza at the corner of Neal and Main Street. 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You're listening to Decayed Lace. My name is Kristen. Thanks for tuning in, celebrating the season here tonight on the show. I whittled down like 18 hours of music into two. I'm trying to hit some things that I haven't played recently. You know, I do these specials every year, so I began the night with Moloco Plus, a German band from southern Germany, active in the 80s. That was from their self-titled release from 1986. The track was Heat Wave. You can find some of their material on the Godfathers of German Gothic and Ghost Riders of German Gothic compilations. They just put out one album, and Heat Wave. Gosh, we got through it, didn't we? After that, I played Subterfuge and the Blood and Sand mix of the song Heat from the Heat EP from 2020 and Heartland Records cover of the Soft Cell track. Then you heard James Ray and the Performance with Mexico Sundown Blues. Came out in 1986, a merciful release. And most recently available on a Cleopatra Collection Merciful releases 1986 to 89 from James Ray and Performance. He went on to be a part of the Sisterhood with Andrew Eldritch. I'm getting into the weeds here. After that, you heard something new from Melancholia. That was Falling into the Sun from the Post-Mortem album, which just came out at the end of May. That's the project of Nino Sable from Eon Sable and solo work. Then I played Black Rose Moves and the song Summer of Sorrow from their Death Dance EP from last June, a duo from the UK, I believe. That was their debut EP. They've since released a couple singles that you can find up on Bandcamp. Then you heard from Scars with Leave Me in Autumn from the 1981 release Author, a Scottish post-punk project. And that last song was from Sevitt. That was Jet Black Summer, which they released as a single in 2024. It's also on their self-titled release, Sevitt, a goth project from Dallas, Texas. So at the top of the hour, I mentioned some things, happenings this week in the area that may be of interest to my listeners, including Nightshade, which is a new goth and industrial night happening over at Amy's Place at 120 North First Street in Champaign, hosted by DJ Bob Danger. And it is 10 p.m. until 2 a.m., a request-driven night and dark delight. Hey, that worked really cool. Then later in the week, Carnival de Vache is presenting Between the Covers, a bookish burlesque that's happening at the Rose Bowl Tavern, 106 North Race Street in Urbana. Let's see. Doors at 7:30, show at 8:30. And that is a ticketed event. And, book-themed review featuring steamy stories and dramatic plot twists. A little farther from home, Dead Souls Gothic Lounge is up this Saturday, July 11th.
at Healer in Indianapolis with DJs Gomez and Nagaroff, guest DJ Chromagia. And they've got some live bands this month, as they do every month, including Cemetery Sex and Republican Sex Blanket. Dead Souls Gothic Lounge is up on all your social media channels for more information about that. And a little further into the future, Bat Factory presents Halloween in July 2026, Hot Ghoul Summer. It is their annual spooky celebration in the summertime. And that includes DJs, Party Hats, Alexander Audiophile, and me, Kristen Cannibal. There's also going to be some fire performances and other exciting happenings, costume contests as well, and vendors as well. And that is happening at the Rose Bowl Tavern, Saturday, July 18th from 8:30 p.m. until 2 a.m. All right, I'm going to play something from Stars and the Sea next. This is a new release out at the end of May. They're a three-piece from Baltimore, and this is the song Black Veil Summer from their Dead Drop Go sessions. 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

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Celebrating the summer here on the show in the usual, unusual way. I started that second set with something new from a post-punk project from Baltimore called Stars and the Sea, a three-piece. That was the song Black Veil Summer from their latest EP, Dead Drop Go Sessions, out at the end of May. Then you heard The Shallow Graves with Summer Rain from the 2013 release Smokescreen for Your Broken Dream, which came out on Echo Zone. Then I played a cover, Icon covering the Pink Floyd track Set the Controls for The Heart of the Sun. That was the long version from their 2008 release Amongst the Runes, the EP on Nile Records. They've announced a new single coming up later this month, Icon, Australian goth rock group. Long time around. And then after that, I played Cathedral in Flames, goth rock from the Czech Republic. That was the song Summertime from their Count to Nine release from 2024. And that last song was another 2024 release from Which Will Die, a Russian goth group. That was Midsummer's Woe, which was the bonus track on the digital release of their third full-length album, Francesca, which came out, 2024, as I mentioned. That particular track isn't really representative of their other music. They're more kind of death rock, goth punk. But it fit the theme, and so here we are. Postmark Urbana is happening this upcoming Saturday, July 11th from 2 to 4 p.m. They are celebrating theater arts this month and highlighting theater arts at Postmark Urbana. The Urbana Free Library is the hub, if you will, where you can experience music, theatrical performances, children's activities, and more. You can also pick up your map and scavenger hunt form for the costume and prop walk in partnership with Krannert Center for the Performing Arts. 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Postmark is a monthly downtown Urbana event after the farmers market where you can enjoy live music and activities. I already said this. Pick up your map at the hub location. 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I've got a surf set here. Surfing summertime tunes, starting with The Cramps and Surfin' Dead from the Return of the Living Dead soundtrack from 1985. I don't know if anyone was paying attention July 3rd, this past July 3rd. 5:30 p.m. Eastern Time. That's when it all went down in 1984, the zombie outbreak in Louisville, Kentucky. Anyway, here's The Cramps with Surfin' Dead and Surf Set to follow. 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

this track. It's 20 degrees as the city laughs. The community, some people collapse. Down on their knees, but I say fuck that. And I apply the grease.

1, 2, 3, it's just before shit. 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He's out of the key, but it's still out there.

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Some people collapse down on their knees, but I say fuck that, and I apply the grease. I throw myself down, gaining speed with sand in my eyes, I can barely see, but at least I think I'll look cool. That's important to

You're listening to WEFT Champaign 90.1 FM. Oh my gosh, celebrating the summer here with some surfing songs. I started the second hour with The Cramps and Surfin' Dead from the 1985 Return of the Living Dead soundtrack. That was followed by Dark Remains, a solo project from the UK. That was the song Sand Surfing from his 2024 self-titled release. And then you heard the Medicine Dolls, kind of a garage rock psychobilly group from Cape Town, South Africa. That was their cover of Rock Lobster, which is on their 2020 release, Filth and Wisdom. Then you heard something new from Zombina and the Skeletones, horror pop from the UK. That was their latest single, Down on Tombstone Beach, all 1 minute of it. That's part of their horror shorts project happening up on Bandcamp. It's probably also at their website, too. But they've been bringing a... releasing a new track every month, actually. It was their New Year's resolution for 2026. So this is the summary one. Down on Tombstone Beach from Zombina and Skeletones. Then I played 45 Grave with Surf Bat from the 1983 release Sleep in Safety, followed by Attack of the Surf Bat from Los Vampiros del Mar, which is the project of Zach Campbell, who is also in the Kentucky Vampires and the Waning Moon. And I think there's another project I'm forgetting about. That's from the 2023 release Songs of Blood, Death, and Romance. And that last track was from Rystrom, a German electro EBM project covering Surfin' Bird, and that's on their 2013 release Guitarra Total Caput, which is an EP collection of covers. I just came across that actually recently. I always love finding new summery goth songs, if you will. I had kind of a meltdown of my computer at home, so I got to reload all of my music into iTunes, and oh my gosh, I didn't even know I had that track from 2013, Rystrom. Pretty fun stuff. Let's see, before I get back into the music, Krannert Art Museum is hosting their monthly noontime gallery talk and tour. This is upcoming Friday, July 10th, from noon to 1 p.m. You can stop by on Fridays for our monthly talk and tour. Gain insights about the artwork on view in both special exhibitions and the collection galleries. Main level, meeting in the galleries, noontime talk and tour. The Krannert Art Museum is located at 500 East Peabody Drive on the UIUC campus and is open to the public. I'm going to play something from Susie and the Banshees next. This is Shooting Sun, which was the B-side to their 1987 This Wheels on Fire single, and appears on a couple different collections, including the Downside Up box set from 2004. That's where I'm playing it from tonight. So we're continuing with a theme, the summertime, here on Decade Lace. 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

You've been listening to Decayed Lace on WEFT Champaign 90.1 FM, celebrating the summer with a bit of a special theme this evening. 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More information is available on Instagram. All right, I started that last set with Susie the Banshees and Shooting Sun, a B-side from 1987. Then you heard Moreau, an electronic project solo artist that was Summertime off of the Predestiny EP from 2020, followed by Shanks FM and the song Summer from the Oui et Tu release from last year. He's since released another album. I'm going to be getting to that in the near future. Then you heard Edges, a post-punk project, I think currently in Spain. That was Sunsick off of their Fragmentia release from 2021 on Swiss Dark Nights, followed by another release on the Swiss Dark Nights label from Felu. That was Still of Summer from their Midnight Hearts album from 2024. And that last song was Death in Rome, covering Summertime Sadness off of the Hit Parade release from 2016. Neo-folk artist who does a lot of covers in that vein. I'm going to be going over tonight. The overnight playlist will be coming up close to the top of the hour, but I have one more track to play tonight from The Cold and their 2004 release, After All. This is Summer Night. To end the night here, thanks for tuning in to Decayed Lace. 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
1: And I heard, as it were, the noise of thunder. One of the four beasts saying, "Come and see." And I saw, and behold, a white horse.

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Everybody won't be treated all the same. There'll be a golden ladder reaching down when the man comes around. The hairs on your arm will stand up at the terror in each sip and in each sup. Will you partake of that last offered cup or disappear into the potter's ground when the man comes around? Hear the trumpets, hear the pipers. 100 million angels

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The whirlwind is in the thorn tree. It's hard for thee to kick against the pricks. Till Armageddon, no shalom, no shalom. Then the father hen will call his chickens home. The wise men will bow down before the throne. And at his feet, they'll cast their golden crowns. When the man comes around, whoever is unjust, let him be unjust still. Whoever is righteous, let him be righteous still. Whoever is filthy, let him be filthy still. Listen to the words long written down. When the man

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It's Alpha and Omega's kingdom come. And the whirlwind is in the thorn tree. The virgins are all trimming their wicks. The whirlwind is in the thorn tree. It's hard for thee to kick against the pricks. In measured hundredweight and penny pounds,

Mississippi, baby. No, Mississippi, baby. And I

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The next event for 2026 is on Saturday, July 18th, with community vendors and live music from Pedro the Lion, Megasound, Belle Lettre, Aiment Moon, Modern Drugs, and Mars Ohelia. 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

My name is Anthony Santarelli. I'm the chair of the music committee, as well as on the Roots Rock and Reggae Collective. And one of my favorite things about WEFT is the vast music collection that we have here. It's literally wall-to-wall shelves of really great music curated by our genre directors. 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

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And that is true. We've had some people give CARS, and it works out really well.

'cause I love you makes me crazy over you. I'm going crazy, crazy, crazy over you. Crazy, crazy, and I don't know what I'll do. Like a needle in a haystack, like a desert grain of sand, you're lost and gone forever. 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

who made a difference in your life. 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
1: Boy with a smile and pearly teeth and those nice Irish eyes.
2: Thank you, Cliff.
3: Yeah, he is, Curly.
1: Yeah. He is. I'll tell my dentist about what you said about my teeth, and I'll tell my optometrist puss of what you said about my eyes.
3: It's not optometrist puss, Merle. It's optimist. I mean,
1: all right, forget it. Well, anyway, they got eight legs, ain't they?
3: Yeah.
1: No,
3: they
1: fix your eye. You go ahead, and what are you going to sing? Sing about Mr. Johnson's cat.
3: All right.
1: Mr. Johnson over here. Old Mr. Johnson had trouble of his own. He had an old yeller cat that wouldn't leave his home. Tried everything he knew to keep the cat away. He gave him to the Cliffy and he told him for to stay. But the cat come back. They thought it was a goner, but the cat come back, cause he couldn't stay away. The cat come back. Hooray for Mr. Johnson, but the cat come back on the very next day. Well, the man on the corner swore he'd kill a cat on sight. He loaded up his musket with nails and dynamite. He waited on the corner for the cat to come around. Half a dozen little pieces of the man was all he found. But the cat come back. They thought he was a goner, but the cat come back, cause he couldn't stay away. The cat come back. Hooray for Mr. Johnson. Will the cat come back on the very next day? Well, a little boy took him with a $40 note to the middle of the river in a little open boat. He tied a rock around his neck, it weighed 40 pounds. Now they're fishing in a river for a little boy that's drowned. But the cat come back. They thought he was a goner, but the cat come back, cause he couldn't stay away. The cat come back. Hooray for Mr. Johnson. Will the cat come back on the very next day? Well, the caddy was a terror, and they thought it was the best. They gave him to a feller that was going out west. The train is going around a curve, struck a broken rail. Not a single soul aboard the train was left to tell a tale. But the cat come back. They thought it was a goner, but the cat come back on the very next day. Well, the cat come back. Hooray for Mr. Johnson, but the cat come back, cause he couldn't stay away. Mr. Johnson gave him to a man in a balloon. He told him for to give him to the man in the moon. The balloon, it busted, and everybody said it was 40 miles away or more. They picked a man up dead, but the cat come back. They thought it was a goner, but the cat come back, cause he couldn't stay away. The cat come back.

It's a song about a woman from the town of Ballybay, and she had lots and lots of children. And the reason she had so many children is they found out that she was a little bit deaf, because her husband and herself would go to bed every night and he'd say, "Do you want to go to sleep or what?" She'd say, "What?" Ballybay, oh, there was a lassie dwelling, and knew her very well, and the stories with the telling. Father kept her still, wasn't good to still her. When she took to drinking, well, the devil couldn't fill her. 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Rinky dinky donk, rinky dinky daddy ho, rinky dinky donk, whack father daddy ho. She had lovers by the score, every Tom, Dick and Harry, court night and day, still she wouldn't marry. Then she fell in love with the fellow with the stammer, when he tried to run away, she hit him with a hammer. Rinky-dink.

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Father kept her still, was a good distiller. 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

And I always like to let you know that if your organization has an upcoming fundraiser or wish to provide a service to the community, and be it a music or art event, workshop, or educational seminar, simply send a short script to WEFT at psa@weft.org, and we'll be sure to include it in our on-air public service announcements. 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
1: I was born and raised down in Alabama on a farm way back up in the woods. I was so ragged that folks used to call me Patches. Papa used to tease me about it, cause deep down inside he was hurt cause he'd done all he could. My papa was a great old man. I can see him with a shovel in his hand. See, education he never had. 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The little money from the crops he raised

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And you know, mama knew what I was going through, 'cause every day I had to work to feed.

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And if you spoke at all, you just said hi to Big John. Somebody said he came from New Orleans, where he got in a fight over a Cajun queen and a crashing blow from a huge right hand sent a Louisiana fella to the promised land, Big John.

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Through the dust and the smoke of this man-made hell walked a giant of a man that the miners knew well, grabbed a sagging timber and gave out with a groan, and like a giant oak tree just stood there alone, big.

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Now there's only one left down there to save Big John. With Jackson Timbers, they started back down. Then came that rumble way down in the ground, and the smoke and gas belched out of that mine. Everybody knew it was the end of the line for Big John.

Now, they never reopened that worthless pit. They just placed a marble stand in front of it. These few words are written on that stand. At the bottom of this mine lies

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Good News, Good Planet Schools. Good News, Good Planet first aired on KNCE Truth House Radio in April of 2015. By 2022, over 600 stories had been recorded, and a new chapter emerged when those stories began transforming the lives of young people. The Good News Good Planet Schools curriculum is designed for 6th to 12th grades and uses these award-winning stories to show kids that they have the power to make their own lives and the lives of others better. Students choose audios and scripts from four categories: animals, earth, inventions, and people. They respond to those stories in a myriad of ways, and after engaging in so much good news, the program then asks, "What would you change?" GNGP Schools then teaches the executive skills that will guide them to getting it done. Students design and implement service learning projects that actually make a difference on issues that matter to them. And teachers benefit too, as students are empowered to teach themselves as they experience the joy of accomplishment. This extraordinary program is an antidote to the growing wave of apathy that so many young people are experiencing, and instead instills the lifelong knowledge of how good it feels to do good for others. And this is Mandy from GoodNewsGoodPlanet.com.

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around little ones. I tried talking to Jesus, but he just put me on hold. Said he'd been swamped by calls this week and he couldn't.

those nasty cigarettes. And I leave the party early, at least with no regrets. I watch the sun as it comes up, I watch it as it sets.

90.1 FM, WEFT. That's what you're listening to this morning, community radio for East Central Illinois. We're alive and local. We started off that set with a local artist, Sierra Sikora, of course, and a new song called Maybe That's Just It. Just heard Colin Hay from Men at Work, or formerly at Men at Work, a song called Beautiful World, the acoustic version of that. I had a chance to meet him many years ago, probably about 20 years or so ago. I took a picture with him. It's posted. If you go to My Favorite Vinyl on Facebook, you'll see the photo of the two of us. And met at a comedy festival, out in Aspen, Colorado. Had to travel from Detroit to Denver, and there was a snowstorm. We took off, circled Aspen, had to come back to the airport. It was packed. There was Carrot Top, the comedian of all people, running around with fans chasing him. He finally made it back to Aspen by driving in a snowstorm, which through the Rockies, which was probably not a smart thing to do. But went to the festival, was there for a client, David Alan Greer from In Living Color, sat next to him, and then out came Colin Hay. Did an acoustic version called A Beautiful World, that song that you just heard, among others in his set. Had a chance to see him later with my wife, Ringo's All-Star Band. He played in over the past year, saw him in Detroit last year. How are you? Don Tanner, it's 8:10. It is a Monday morning. Hope you had a nice 4th of July weekend. Hope you survived some of the heat. You're going to get a break from some of that today. 50-50 chance of rain under cloudy skies and a high of 82. And Tuesday, slight chance of showers, high of 83. Overnight clouds off and on and low of 67. 72 degrees in town. Need to tell you the views and opinions expressed on air are solely those of the speaker and do not necessarily represent those of WEFT Champaign, Prairie Air Incorporated, station management, the board of directors, or the WEFT associates. Have a great show for you planned, curated out to some great songs, I think. New Tori Amos will be in there, Temper Trap, if you've heard of them, Peter Gabriel, something new on The Full Moon, came out, some world music a little bit later on, Journey, Steve Perry, all sorts of stuff coming up. First, though, we want to get into a song that I bet you haven't heard in a while. Going to go back to 1974 for this one, and a song that peaked at number 15. It was the second top 20 single that came out from this band. A lot of people think that this song was their first big hit, but they had a song called Living in the Past that hit number one in 1973. The artist is Jethro Tull. Song is Bungle in the Jungle. Always sounded great on the radio, I thought, from the I Bet You Haven't Heard in a While file on WEFT. Somebody cue the lion now. Thank you.

And Story Amos sounding better than ever. She sounds great. A brand new album called In Times of Dragons came out in May. As a matter of fact, that song there, Province Town, The Tull before that. It is 8:20. It is a Monday morning. And if you're heading back to work for the first time in a week or a month, like some people I know, hope you have a great day kind of digging out and getting back into the scene. Hopefully listening to the radio here is helping with that transition a little bit. Well, WEFT is always looking for new volunteers, whether you're looking for an ongoing volunteer project or simply a one-time thing. 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One of those events is Jazz in the Park, and it is back. In fact, the next live jazz concert of the summer is from 6 until 8 p.m. That's on Thursday, July 23rd at Noel Park on Sterling Drive in Champaign. For more information, champagneparks.org. That is champagneparks.org. Peter Gabriel coming up, something new from him and a couple of songs. Going to keep it new and keep it real with a band by the name of Temper Trap next. They are out of Atlanta, and their new record is fantastic as well. So third single off of that called Kuru. Going to play that for you. This is WEFT.

It's brand new from Peter Gabriel, of course. Unmistakable voice there and sound. And a song called I Belong to the Sky. His album, I.O., will be out in December of this year. And we've been playing a song a month that he releases on the full moon. Chris Cornell before that, late Chris Cornell, of course, Scream, the name of that song. And that was from his self-titled album produced by Timbaland back in 2009. Angered a lot of his fans at the time because it was a lot of hip-hop and up-tempo stuff. And I thought it was fantastic. Thought they'd get that on the air for you. Temper Trap before that. And a song called Kuru. 8:38. It is a Monday. We head to the Vinyl Vault in just a second. 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Well, let's check out what happened on this date in music history as we look inside the Vinyl Vault and take a look. Today in 1957, a 15-year-old Paul McCartney and a 16-year-old John Lennon were introduced at a church social in Liverpool, where McCartney impressed Lennon evidently by tuning his guitar. The rest was history. Then in 1964 today, the Beatles' first album and the first film, A Hard Day's Night, premiered in London. I remember watching that movie for the first time on Channel 3's Dialing for Dollars with Ed Kelly as a kid. And it's an all-Beatles vinyl vault to 1999 today. Folk singer Richie Havens published his autobiography, They Can't Hide Us Anymore. Of course, he very famously covered George Harrison's Here Comes the Sun. Let's give a listen to that one.

It's an artist by the name of Arish Lal, a song called Root Chakra. He's an L.A.-based world artist, music known as Ethnotronica. A song from 2020. We're going to play some Swamp Tronica for you in just a second on Weft. If you like that music, Weft airs world music from 2 until 4 p.m. every Monday through Friday. 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Weft weather today, 50-50 chance of rain under cloudy skies and a high of 82. And then for Tuesday, slight chance of showers with a high back up to 83. And then overnight clouds and a low of 67. Right now it's

That's a new song from Dirt Wire on WEFT. It's called Cancer. Of course, it doesn't have to be old to be a favorite. This is my favorite vinyl. I'm Don Tanner, about to head out the door. Going to play you a song next from Steve Perry. Then after that, Journey Without Steve Perry with Arnell Pineda as the lead singer. But, of course, in 1985, We Are the World came out, big song, and there was a soundtrack for that, too. I remember playing that, I think, over at WLRW, now Mix 94.5, and I bought the soundtrack. You couldn't download the music in those days. I bought the soundtrack, I think, for the song, and there were a couple of album cuts on there, including Bruce Springsteen, his cover of Jimmy Cliff's Trapped, and also a song by Steve Perry that later came out on an expanded version of Street Talk that had Oh Sherry on it, and He's Mine, or She's Mine, rather. So we're going to play those for you in just a second. 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Again, that's 217-344-5131. Don Tanner saying so long. I'll talk to you again next Monday. Really, always appreciate you listening here to WEFT. Make sure to stay tuned. Monday Morning Jazz is coming up next, right here at 90.1 FM. Go out and make it a great day.

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1: This is WEFT Champaign-Urbana.

Yeah. Good morning, blues fans. You are listening to WEFT 90.1 FM, community sponsored, and at least while I'm here, very volunteer operated radio for East Central Illinois, streaming at WFT.org and available on the app WEFT-FM. So, hope everybody's having a good day and you've recovered from the fireworks going off in your neighborhood, like we're going off in mine until late again last night. Beautiful day out there, a little bit of a north breeze, and even though it's kind of coming up in the heat and humidity, you know, it's not a bad day out. So, you know, get up and enjoy and, you know, have a full day. I'm extra excited to be in the studio today doing the Lunch Bunch Blues for y'all, because we're going to have a guest coming in at about one or so. None other than Reverend Freak Child, whose title's on an older album, or whose credits on an older album say Vocals, Guitars, and Holy Ghost Sounds, for example. Not a lightweight musician at all, is going to be here playing a little bit for us, talking about his new 2-CD set released. I don't have a date right here right now, but it hasn't been around for very long, called Blues and Spirituals Hymn Hustler. So we'll be taking a hopefully brief deep dive with the Reverend Freak Child about 1 o'clock. So I'll be playing a little bit off of that album and Hillbilly Zen Punk Blues, which is one of my favorite album titles of ever, as we go through the show. Started out with the Taj Mahal. You heard that. I don't plan the show, so I come in and just start talking and start playing and usually bring quite a bit of stuff of kind of an acoustic bias with me from home. And then taking a look at what our blues genre director has laid out for me. And now this is not acoustic, I'm sure, but Kingfish Ingram's got a new album out, Hard Road. I've tried to get that in and played a couple of times, but I've got Black Crow from Brother John, Robert Top Thomas, a new Sean Murphy, and a Steve Howell and Fats Kaplan CD kind of lined up from the new shelf. So thanks, Lori, for setting those out. I do need to let you know, as I grab the book, that we have underwriters helping us keeping the transmitter going, and that's important. It takes, believe it or not, even volunteer radio takes money. And I want to let you know that this morning's programming is supported in part by Simply Pat's Hats and Original Designs in Paxton. Located in the State Street Mall on Route 45, they have fedoras, berets, boaters, derbies, and more. Simply Pat's Hats. Online at simplypatshatsil.com. And also, stalwart supporters of WEFT, Big Grove Tavern is helping support this blues programming. They're right here at 1 East Main in the heart of downtown Champaign. You can visit their patio for lunch, dinner, and weekend brunches. They have a wide assortment of dining and beverage choices to meet your appetites, and their event space is open for parties and receptions and such. You can visit them at biggrovetavern.com on the internet, and they also note Facebook and Instagram presences. And boy, they're a 7-day-a-week shop from 10 or 11 until, 7-ish, 8-ish at night. So anyway, they help us keep on going, and we certainly appreciate that. All right, going to get back to the Taj Mahal, play a couple of more cuts from this. I think it's a 2003 Essential Taj Mahal release from Columbia Legacy. Going to start with an old Sleepy John Estes tune, and play one or two more before we move on.

Yeah, three there off of an album titled Hillbilly Zen Punk Blues by Reverend Freakchild. We heard All I Got Is Now and Moonlight Messages, that second one, both written by him, and an old Reverend Gary Davis tune, It's Gonna Be All Right, kind of stuck in the middle. As I mentioned before, the Reverend's going to be here live on the air playing a little bit of music for us and talking about his new album entitled Blues and Spirituals, Hymn Hustler, that is available now, and that'll be about 1 o'clock. Also want to let you know that always a bunch of stuff going on in and around the community, and tomorrow, Arts in the Park will be happening at Kaufman Park with a Clay in the Park event. You can enjoy a delightful clay workshop suitable for the whole family. Shape, curve, and mold air-dry clay into unique trivets and small cultures. Each participant will create one piece of pottery to take home. It'll dry in about 48 hours and then can be personalized with paint or markers. There's no registration, and all ages and materials are provided. I'm assuming this is a Champaign Park District gig since it's at Kaufman Lake. They don't explicitly say that, but I'll thank them anyway. Again, that's tomorrow beginning at 3 p.m. Tuesday, July the 7th at Kaufman Park, 2702 West Springfield Avenue in Champaign. And speaking of things that you can do in park districts that are doing things, on Wednesday, starting at 6:30, Neighborhood Nights will be happening again at the Urbana Park District. This Wednesday, July the 8th, the Painkillers Blues Band, local favorites, are going to be at the Lake House in Crystal Lake Park. And you can get more information looking at Urbana Park District website, or you can call Janet at 217-367-1544. I believe that is an accessible facility. Yes, it certainly is. So come on out and enjoy free music from the Painkillers at Crystal Lake Park. That's at 206 West Park Street in Urbana. Free Neighborhood Nights. And finally, let me see. Play Passport to celebrate Parks and Recreation Month, Wednesday, July the 15th at 11. At various locations, you will be invited to discover the power of parks through Park and Recreation Month. That's the entirety of July. The Play Passport is a free guide that will give you ideas to enjoy the local parks, where there are amenities, and where youth and adults alike can use it to go into an adventure of your parks and recreation. You'll pick up the passport at the Leonard Center, there by Centennial Park in Champaign, the Martin Center or the Springer Cultural Center, and then you stop along the way. Every time you reach a new level, you can report back. And anyway, this starts July the 15th at 11. And again, the folks at the Champaign Park District can probably tell you more. And that's all I have time for now. I'm going to click out of that, shift gears a little bit with a new album, Brand New Blues by Sean Murphy, starting with a cut, Mama's Home, written, it appears, by someone, Jay Edwards. So let's have a listen.

I knew a preacher from Atlanta, Georgia. He was a preacher's son. Sunday morning in the pulpit with the Spirit. Friday night, heaven is funky like that.

0: them everything that they had, cause it funky like that.
1: No, no.
0: Blues funky like that.

Yeah. Yeah. Yeah. Where?

0: Daniel McBride, Dave Benson, Bill King, Squire Smith, Shave Thompson, Albert Brooks, Henry Ivey, Jack Turner, Leonard Coker, John Brooks, Samuel Lewis, George Ware, Kyle Walker, Wesley Brown, Lewis Houston, Joe Robertson, Andy Burke, George Ward, Alexander Reed, John Hart, John Davis, Oscar Coker, Theodore Calloway, Calvin Moody, Frank Stone.
1: Can you imagine the terror they felt? Not just the thousands of doomed brothers, but their mothers, fathers, sisters, brothers, wives, daughters,

0: Jeff Denny.
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John Johnson, William Webb, Barry Roden, Jim Roden, Will Carter, Jim Packard, John Packard, Moses Johnson, John Sleet, Bud Wilson, Robert Mosley, Frank Griffin, Tobe Williams, Jim Tate, Henry.

0: good luck.
1: Girls, you are not going to believe this.
2: What?
1: Yeah, he told me he was going on a work trip last week. But I busted him because Monday Night Football came on. And that camera panned over right to the end zone. And guess who I see there, loud and proud, in a Vikings jersey?
2: No, you didn't.
1: With his arms around a girl in a Vikings jersey.
2: What?
1: Yeah, you know, I should have seen the red flags. First it was, I don't really like cheese curds. And then it was, you know, I would really rather have whiskey in my old fashioned. You know, I bet he's been lying this whole time.
2: The whole time.
1: He told me he was from Hudson. I bet he's from Edina.

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They call him Gentleman Jim. I said, look out, Susan, sweetheart, choose me or him. And she said, you lose, you've got to suffer if you wanna sing the blues.

0: All right, you are listening to WEFT 90.1 FM, community sponsored, and as long as I'm here, very volunteer operated radio for East Central Illinois. And we have a guest in the studio, so I'm going to turn on some extra mics.
1: Yeah.
0: All right, that is none other than Reverend Freak Child.
1: Thanks for having me, man. Great
0: yeah,
1: to be
0: well,
1: here.
0: Yeah, thanks.
1: Happy
0: for
1: summer.
0: Oh, you know, yeah. I turned 70.
1: Wow,
0: big
1: congrats.
0: Party with the family.
1: Woo-hoo.
0: We tie-dyed for one day, and it was
1: festive.
0: Gorgeous. Yeah.
1: Congratulations, yeah, man. 70 yeah, trips around the sun. That's pretty cool.
0: That's
1: not
0: a big number.
1: Yeah, man. Wow. Yeah.
0: But I'm doing fine. You know, trying to keep up the blues here.
1: Yeah. And, thanks for spinning the disc and spinning the blues, man. That Eric Bibb tune that really caught my ear coming in listening.
0: Yeah. The one with Taj. Yeah.
1: Blues.
0: Funky like that.
1: Yeah. I'm going to check out this album. This is great. Eric Bibb riding.
0: Yeah. So tell us a little bit about the new work that you've got out.
1: Yeah.
0: I played a couple of cuts off of it.
1: Thanks for spinning the disc. For those of you who don't know Reverend Freak Child, you know, no disrespect. I'm just playing with the Blues Reverence things and making sense of some of my, you know, more psychedelic experiences here on planet Earth through the blues and Americana. And, sad story. I had to put my mom into memory care. She just is starting to lose her mind, you know, and my dad's losing his body. And, you know, it's just the way it is, man. So I'm heading back there. But was back in Connecticut, moving them out of a house they had been in for 44 years.
0: Wow.
1: And why would I get a storage space when I could just stuff in their basement, put stuff in their basement, you know? Dad's telling me to get stuff out of there since I was 18, you know? So anyway, I was going through all this old stuff and gave away some stuff and sold some stuff, you know, musical gear and just, you know, memories and all kinds of stuff, and helped my dad with all this kind of, you know, stuff they've collected for the last, almost five decades. And anyway, I found these old albums that I used to burn. Remember how you could burn CDs from a computer?
0: Oh, yeah. I still,
1: right? Yeah, I still do, still too, do. Right? You know? But most people are like, dude, I don't even have a CD player anymore. You know, there was this kid at a gig one time a couple years ago, and he was a young kid. He had a skateboard. And I was just sort of giving away CDs at the

0: time closing up the little merch, and he said, "Hey man, you can have one of these for free." And he's like, "Nah, Rev, I'm cool." And I was like, "No, it's for free, man." He's like, "No, man, I'm on my skateboard. Plus, I got all your music right here on my phone." I was like, "Oh man, I'm so old, dude." You know. Anyway, so I was going through all this stuff in the basement, tons of musical stuff that, you know, just never saw the light of day, and demos and mixtapes and strange recordings, real to real stuff of my mom's. My mom was a classical pianist, real to real stuff of mine, you know. And I found tons of these different discs that I had burned. And I was like, wow, I used to just burn a few of these and sell them at shows or sell them busking in New York City, you know. And so I thought, I never really put these things out. And it was wild to go back and listen to them. I made friends with this guy, David Glasser, who's this amazing mastering agent. He's gotten real famous now because he remastered all the Grateful Dead stuff now. So he's, you know, just said he's just always working, you know, bluegrass and country and blues. But he's got two Grammys for restoring an old blues album and an old folk album. And so we were just friends, and I said, "Hey man, can you do anything with these?" You know. And I called him up a week later. "How's it going, man?" He's like, "Dude, I couldn't even get the second disc to play." But he was like a genius, and he worked with some, you know, stuff. And so there were these two albums. I actually had to go on the internet. I was like, when did I, like, sort of release these? You know, I was doing a lot of chemicals back there. You know, I'm going on 20 years sober, you know, one day at a time, you know, this summer.
1: Well, congratulations on that.
0: Anybody out there suffering with addictions, just lay your hands on the radio, man. It's going to be all right. A lot of people out there want to help you if you want to reach out for help. But anyway.
1: So when did you start doing the recording stuff? I mean, what was the beginning of that journey?
0: Well, geez, man, when I was a little kid, you know, my mom tried to turn me into a classical pianist, which really didn't work. You know, there's a lot of like, "I don't hear you practicing in there." And I'm like, yeah, Bach, Beethoven, Brahms kind of stuff.
1: Yeah.
0: My dad turned me on to the blues. And I thought, wow, this is fun. So, you know, when I was adolescent, we were messing around with stuff. And I remember taking one of those little, remember those cassette decks where it pops up? And I recorded something, and I realized that if I played that on the stereo, that cassette tape, and then recorded it again, it was like primitive overdubbing. Ooh. As a kid, I was like, whoa, look at that.
1: Multi-tracking at an early
0: age. I can solo to my own song. And I played it for a friend. He was like, whoa, that's cool, you know. So kind of discovered that on my own. And then it was just, you know, it's like those Spielberg documentaries where he just made tons of little movies when he was a kid. We just made tons of recordings, and we're always messing with that stuff. And by the time I got my BS and BS. I like to say I got a degree in philosophy, you know, my undergraduate. I technically got a Bachelor of Science, no language requirement in BS, you know, in philosophy. Anyway, and then after that, I started really taking a turn into being more serious about music. And I went down to New York, and I started working at this studio called M&I Recording. And they've done amazing stuff. They did B.B. King's birthday album. They did I did sessions with, like, Mark Murphy and Ernie Andrews, you know, and Houston Persons. I mean, these are, like, jazz legends. And I'm just sitting there, like, you know, tweaking gear and stuff like that, being a gopher. I was like, "Hey, man, can I get you a Diet Coke?" You know? Mm. But it was amazing to be around that. And they paid me not only in free weed. Anyway, going on 20 years sober. But they also paid me in studio time.
1: Oh,
0: so I got to hang out in the studio and just make these recordings. And when I listened back to the Blues and Spirituals album, I was like, wow, this guy was pretty serious about this. I was doing these. I was trying to find my voice. You know, I do like a version of God Bless the Child. Like, I'm trying to be a jazz guy. I'm in New York, you know, listen to these jazz greats. I did some blues covers, you know, Jesus on the Mainline, some spirituals and Pure Religion I did a version of. And then I wrote these songs, which is really weird, you know, like, I don't know if you want to play something off the album, but, you know.
1: Yeah, we can, sure.
0: Yeah,
1: sure.
0: I mean, here, I'll tell you a story about this tune called Lose These Blues, which I think is the second track on the first disc, Blues and Spirituals. And my mom went down to take care of my grandmother down in Houston. And, man, it was tough. I talked to my mom, and there was this, like, as the background. I was like, "Mom, can you turn that down?" She's like, "No, that's your grandmother trying to breathe. She died of emphysema, you know?" And so I wrote this tune called Lose These Blues because I just didn't really know what to do, you know? And now I'm putting this album out 25 years later, and my mom is going through the same stuff, but like with her mind, like she's losing her mind. You know, you think with all my use of LSD and psychedelics, I'd be more used to the weirdness, but that's like your mom.
1: Yeah.
0: So you're like, whoa, this is a trip, you know? So I'm listening to this tune, I'm going, oh my God, this is the same, you know, it's like blues ain't nothing but a low down shake and chill. If you ain't never have it, I hope you never will, you know, like Robert Johnson say. But I was like, oh my God, this is the same feeling I have.
1: Cool. It's cool that we're going to play the tune.
0: Right, exactly. That's the blues, man. When you can get in touch with the feeling, then it becomes cool. You're like, hey, man, that's humanity, man.
1: Yeah, right.
0: You know,
1: right.
0: We can all howl at the moon together. So, anyway.
1: Well, yeah, I mean, we can either accept that fate that's dealt in the path we're on, or we can fight and be pissed off
0: and get angry. The more you resist, the more it persists, my friend.
1: Blah, blah, blah, blah, blah.
0: Enjoy while it lasts, man.
1: Well, I'll tell you what, let's take a listen to that.
0: Yeah, Lose This Blues, baby.

0: All right. That was a cut off of Reverend Freakchild's new album titled Blues and Spirituals, Hymn Hustler. He is here in the studio. Reverend, thanks again for stopping by.
1: Oh, boy, it's a pleasure, man.
0: Thanks it's a pleasure to see you again. We did this maybe 5 years ago.
1: Yeah.
0: And so let's just start the clock right now. Yeah. Again. It's a pleasure.
1: Oh, my God. It's just great talking with you, man.
0: And rapping about life and all the things we're going through.
1: That tune, Lose These Blues, you know, Blues and Spirituals. I mean, I listened to that. I was like, wow, this guy was pretty serious back in the day, but I was really trying to express myself and using the blues stuff. Yeah. My dad turned us onto it, you know, turned me onto it when I was a kid, and it seemed like fun, but also when you get into it, it's like a real deep, you know, that's a feeling there, and it's human, you know, and you're talking about, hey, happy birthday to your mom who's passed away, but, you know, it's like, that's my mom, so I'm going back to visit her, and that kind of a song, I'm going out to her, but...
0: you surprised me when you said what you were going to bring into the studio, because I was going to try to pick your brains on a resonator guitar tuning issue I have.
1: That thing is so heavy. I mean, it's like, I'm a peaceful man, you know, but you could beat somebody to death with that resonator, and it would be fine, and the person would be totally dead. I mean, it's an amazing piece of metal, but it's so heavy, and it's so amazing. So, yeah, any people... listening out there, you know, guitar players, I got this National steel guitar, nickel plated, called the Silver Lining, because I got everything smashed and grabbed out in San Francisco, and then I went up to Tall Toad Music, that's a tongue twister, in Petaluma, and got this this beautiful resonator, and I usually touring around playing that, but this time, you know, it was like I said, the impetus was go back and visit my folks, and I thought, well, you know, I'm putting out this reissue, why don't I just do some radio shows on the way? So thanks again for having me, and I brought this guitar lately that I actually, it's got a little lighter tone. I actually got this in Hawaii. You know, I grew up in Hawaii when I was a little kid, and then we moved to Manhattan. You know, same thing, Oahu, Manhattan.
0: Very alike.
1: Oh, my God. It was crazy. My mom was like, you know, we moved there in the summer, so it was kind of cool. I was running around the neighborhood in Connecticut, and then dad was working in Manhattan, and we got a little country house out there, and my mom was like, you're going to have to wear shoes to school now. And I was like, why? And she's like, because it's going to start snowing. And I was like, snow? What's that? You know, I didn't know. I thought everybody grew up, you know, going to school barefoot and saw an endless ocean from wherever they went. So I went back with my girlfriend and, you know, not to spoil your Hawaiian vacation, but, you know, the colonialism's really just turned to tourism. It's the haves and haves-nots. Mm-hmm. I mean, don't even get me started on the billionaires out there using the draconian colonial rules, that, you know, to or laws or whatever, you know, made up paper.
0: Yeah, writings. there's a relanding, repatriation kind of movement going on,
1: brutal,
0: you know,
1: man.
0: On the southwest side of the island that I was on. But, man, they're fighting a lot of power.
1: Yeah, Kailua, where I grew up, is like, you can't, you know, this is like super, it was a ghetto. It was on the other side of the island. You had to come up over... Kalani Pass there or whatever. But anyway, this is a...
0: What is this
1: Kanilea,
0: thing? Describe this.
1: Yeah, it's a Kanilea ukulele. It's made in Kailua. And so it's made out of koa wood, which is just amazing. I mean, this... You know, so it sounds a little bit like a ukulele because it's got a small baritone ukulele body, but it's strung like a guitar. So it's a six-string guitar. So if you play, you know, Spanish guitar, you know... is easy to play. So, you know, we were talking before, like, you know, if you play an instrument and you go into one of those music stores, there's an instrument that's talking to you, like, hey, buddy, you gonna take me home? It's like, you know, when people go to they go to the shelter and pick up a dog, you know, just like, oh my God, I couldn't leave it there. You know? It was like that. So I went back three different times, actually went to a couple different guitar stores thinking, oh, is I really gonna buy this? And my girlfriend was like, I'd buy it for you, but I don't have the money. And I was like, all right, I'll buy it for myself, you know, kind of thing. And it's just been a joy to play. So, you know, I've just, you know, reworking these tunes from 25 years ago, mostly just rewriting them in the past tense, you know, being like, okay. But maybe I'll do a tune that's kind of timely for the times. Yeah, this is an old Neil Young tune. Yeah?
0: Sure.
1: All right.

0: So cool. That's Reverend Freakchild right here in the studio at WEFT. Do a little bit of a station prompt here. 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Well, Reverend, yeah. Thank you so much for that cut. That's a real robust sound, I like that. I like that. My gateway drug, as it were, into playing music for myself after trying to play six-string guitar with fumbly fingers for two decades was baritone ukulele.
1: Yeah.
0: All of the chord forms that I knew, many of them carry over to those four strings. Yeah. And, I've been playing a little.
1: Is that tuned like a Spanish flea, like the My Dog Has Fleas?
0: No, the different. Baritone is your high four.
1: Oh, right. Okay.
0: DGBE.
1: Wow.
0: So that's why the chord forms all come over, take lessons from guitar players in town. Just had a good run with a buddy who's a good guitarist here locally.
1: That's why I see cats playing those baritones all the time. Yeah. You know, I got the Spanish flea thing. You know, and the history there for people, you know, listen, you know, with the Spanish sailors used to bring, you know, guitars over. But the Hawaiians, you know, this is where slack key came from. They just detuned them. It was like, yo, brah. This is too uptight, man. You got to lay loosen up, bro. You know, and then a beautiful sound. I mean, I grew up going to those parties. My dad worked for some oil refinery stuff out there before we moved back east. And there was, you know, Gabby Papanui is like playing at their luau. And I'm like, grew up, that was like in the air, you know what I mean? And so, plus they were coming from Houston. But the baritone's a little bit deeper sound, with, like this one has this guitar lily. But that Spanish flea, apparently the Spanish sailors, it was easy to put in their bag. Little tiny ukulele. And then you take it over there, you know what I mean? And then it really just got picked up by the Hawaiians, you know, and it became synonymous with, you know, the ukulele.
0: Yeah. Very, very cool. Do you want to play some more? Should we play something off the album? Or do you...
1: I just
0: cracked open this, a blues man of sorts. CD
1: set. For people
0: set.
1: Out there, you know, that partly putting out these reissues of those old albums was like, for people that are not hip to the Reverend Freakchild mythology, as it were, the last album decided to put out these odds and ends and all these blues cuts, you know, to really like dig back in and say, okay, man, let's do a blues album, you know, and maybe inspire us to do a more formal blues album. Got some people that are like, want me to do like, you know, a traditional blues album. You know, and I thought, these are pretty traditional. And people are like, dude, these are the most far-out versions I've heard of these blues tunes. And I'm like, sounded normal to me, man. But so I put out this album called, I like to say it in a British accent, A Bluesman of Sorts. Actually, one of my Buddhist teachers called me that. He says, well, the Rev's kind of a bluesman of sorts. You know, kind of like, because I can't get away from it. It's the same way I can't get away from classical music. It was just like, I was born with it. My mom used to play, you know, practice piano when she was pregnant with me. I remember I went to this piano sonata performance and I was like, why do I know this piece so well? And I went back to talk to my mom and I was like, did you ever play that? She's like, play it. I practiced it like 4 hours a day when I was pregnant with you. So like my ears were developing. I think my dad must have taken some headphones and put it next to the, you know, my mom's belly because the blues made sense too, just hearing that with, and that sounded like fun. So had all these traditional blues tunes, a couple of originals that I had found, and we tuned up a couple things, you know, like Can't Be Satisfied. We had Aki play on that. There were a couple of famous friends, like just putting odds and ends on it. And I thought, what are we going to do with this? And I'd been studying with this guy, Robin Thurman, who passed away. God bless him. Most probably best known for being Uma Thurman's dad. But he's a you know, friend of the Dalai Lama. Happy birthday, his holy
0: Happy birthday, 91 years old.
1: Man,
0: wow.
1: Tomorrow over there.
0: He looks good.
1: Oh, my God. He's supposed to live to 110, you know. I guess they don't want the Chinese to find his reincarnation or whatever until then. But,
0: it's going to be a difficult situation, that's for sure.
1: It's going to be weird, you know. Anyway, don't get me started on all that stuff. I'm a howly boy, but, you know, the Tibetans are definitely a soft spot in my heart. So, yeah, happy birthday to his holiness Dalai Lama, 91 years old. But anyway, so Robert Thurman was teaching us these sort of death contemplations about, you know, when you're born, man, it's kind of guaranteed you got to die, baby. You know, it's just the deal. Even the old Pine Tom Perkins, who used to play piano with Muddy Waters for years there in the Chicago band, you know, he had a great quote by saying, you know, death, that's a debt we all got to pay, you know, kind of thing. So I got hip to that, and then he said that, you know, there's a certainty in death, but there's an uncertainty of like how, like we were talking about, like, is your mind going to go? Is your body going to go? Mm-hmm. When? How? Mm-hmm. You know, you never quite know to why, I guess, you know, until you get there. But so those two premises, contemplating those, is like supposed to birth this natural, you know, precious human birth kind of gratitude for life. I'm still working on that, you know.
0: Yeah.
1: Like my grandfather, you know, I can't complain, but sometimes, you know, I still do, you know, like Joe Walsh says, you know, whatever. So anyway, I had all these old blues tunes, and I thought, why don't I write another obituary? Because in 2012, we put out an album called Blues and Chaos, which is sort of like a greatest hits of the blues, you know, greatest misses of the Revs, blues hits back then. And I tuned up the obituary, and so the rumors of my death have been, you know, grossly exaggerated, mostly by me, but, you know, it was an exercise. You know, you read those old blues albums, oh, you know, he was a mythology and he died and the devil.
0: Yeah,
1: and, you know,
0: yeah,
1: it's like,
0: yeah.
1: So we were playing on that kind of a thing, and it was fun just to do that. And so the PR agent, Betsy at Blind Raccoon, was like, what? You know, she's British too, so I think that's why I say it.
0: The blues and the salt.
1: She's like, Rev, you know, what are you doing? You just can confuse people. Yeah. And I said, can you get somebody to write some copy that's sort of in on the joke? I mean, no disrespect, but I'm just sort of contemplating this. So there was a couple of reviews of like, oh my God, I can't believe the Reverend is dead. I was like, sorry, man, you know, like, but thanks for the review because it continues the myth, you know.
0: Well, you know, given the state. No, I don't want to drop too far in this whole of freaking American politics
1: right now, and the chaos
0: being generated by some people.
1: Yeah.
0: As far as I'm concerned, generating the kind of good trouble that you're talking about is what's going to keep us alive, man.
1: Fire out there for the good trouble, man. You know, it's just I feel like if you can't laugh about it, man, you're going to cry. You're going to go crazy. Yeah. So might as well just keep, you know, messing with the paradigm, but in a good way.
0: Yeah, well,
1: you know,
0: sure.
1: What I mean? In this way of like, can you do it from love, a point of love or peace or you know, understanding? It's like, you know, people wave that Bible around. It's like, man, have you read this thing? It's about loving your enemies, man. It says it in Matthew and in Luke. I mean, don't get me started preaching here, Scott.
0: Not everybody goes right to Leviticus. Only when our back's against the wall.
1: God. I had a teacher down south. I was like, what is this? She's saying that? She's everybody living in Deuteronomy down there. I'm like, dude, that's like some old laws. Like, hey, respect those, but. There's also a new chapter, man, about loving your brother, you know?
0: Yeah.
1: And that is difficult, you know?
0: Yeah.
1: That is difficult to do.
0: Well, you know, music makes that easier to do.
1: I think it does. Amen.
0: I mean, what kind of legacy do you want to pass along? You know, I've been writing a little bit of simple stuff and sharing it with grandsons and people that are fading or have gone by.
1: Magical. And it's
0: part of trying to push my passion for living out.
1: Yeah.
0: So, I mean, you've got a long row that you've hoed to, that you're doing this, man. Congratulations.
1: I just, you know, my mama used to read to us out of the Bible. And, you know, when I was 16 and I tripped on LSD and I thought it was Jesus, you know, things got a little complicated. You know, no disrespect. But, you know, I went up actually to the Sacred Grove where Joseph Smith, you know, was talked to by Jesus and God. And he asked, what's the true religion? And they said, oh, well, that's not on earth yet. You're going to... You know, start it, and you started the Mormon faith. You know, say what you will about that. But I was like, you know, it's like that Spinal Tap thing. It's like a fine line between clever and crazy. You know, like, oh, he saw Jesus. I thought I was Jesus. Oh, that's drugs. You know, it's my super ego. But I've still been trying to work that out. Now I can laugh about it, but it was like haunting me for years. And the Buddhism has really helped me, you know, sort of put those cool ice cubes of the Buddha Dharma into the hot beverage of Christianity. And you know, I, for all people, you know, there's this guy, Eddie Griffin, who I saw out in Vegas, but, you know, he's a comedian and he's sort of a raunchy guy, you know, tells dirty jokes and everything. But he had this great thing about, you know, everybody's getting mixed up in the messenger. What about the message? You know, because it's pretty universal spiritual truths of peace and love and understanding, man. Where's all that?
0: Yeah.
1: You know, come on, man. You know, you got your team, but your team is about all that stuff behind it, man. You know, all these people speaking and, what's the Dylan line from that great album that he did? He did three albums with the sort of on the Christ trip, but he said, you know, it's like talk about a life of brotherly love. Show me someone who can live it, you know.
0: Yeah.
1: And that was a great interview, man. After he did three albums, you know, on his Jesus trip, they said, well, you're not doing the Jesus thing anymore, you know, like that was like 3 years and you're done. And there was a long pause, and he goes, well, Jesus only preached for 3 years. I was like, oh, Dylan's only taking it to another level. Like, I did my duty, man. I was like, oh, right, you know, owed to that, you know. And
0: cool.
1: But there's billions of people, you know, China and billions of people in India, you know. It's like, hey, you know, people are trying to find peace and love and serenity in different ways.
0: We got to find that common thread.
1: Yeah.
0: We got to find that common thread.
1: And respect each other's, you know, path to the deeper waters. You know, it's like not everybody has the talent for a particular way of digging the well, you know. So,
0: well, hey, why don't you play something?
1: Do a little something. All right, we'll do a little. I'm getting coffee.
0: Yeah. Well, that's all right.
1: I don't know what you expected to have in the Rev here on a Monday morning.
0: Well,
1: to church.
0: Yeah. Go for it.
1: This is an old Reverend Gary Davis tune. Is this Reverend Gary Davis? No. Let's do this one. Let's do a. We could do that one. Yeah, let's do this old Reverend Gary Davis tune. Yeah, might as well, right? All right. Yeah. All right, here we go. Now, I'm there in Radioland, if you want to sing along, just as long as I'm in this world, I am the light of this world. That's the chorus. See, when it comes around, feel free to join me wherever you are, in your car, or walking down the street, or listening in a bar, you know? And just, you know, enjoy the sounds.

0: heaven.
1: Yeah, and faith unlocked the door. That's why my Lord gave me the key and I carry with me wherever I go. Just as long as I'm in this world, I'm the light of this world. Just as long as I'm in this world, I'm the light of this world. Just as long as

0: All right. Thanks so much. Reverend Freakchild right here on WEFT 90.1 FM.
1: Right on, right on.
0: Champaign, Illinois. Very cool. Thanks so much. Man.
1: Yeah, that one just came out of, I guess, I get preaching too much, and it's like, you got to get back into the music, man.
0: Yeah.
1: It's like you're saying, it's, I'm sorry, I got to make a picture of this Eric Bibb album before I forget to go check it out. Yeah. He said he's over in Europe, I guess, doing stuff. Maybe I'll go over there and have an excuse to make an album with him or something.
0: The last time I looked for him on the web, he was not touring anywhere in the country, and a lot of the names, as you read, the album liners have, you know, Olson, Karbotkin, and stuff like that. So, I mean, can you blame?
1: Well, you know, I go.
0: You blame him for?
1: I cover a lot of concrete here in the States, and you know, usually I'm going from, you know, cool towns like this and radio stations like this and gigs that are like, you know, people that are hip to it, you know, and I go over to Europe, and man, it's been a while, but you know, we were over in Berlin years ago, and it was awesome, and they feed and water you, and this. This guy came up, and the copy, you know, I have not only have a BS and BS, but I have a Master Divinity now. And in the copy, you know, my German's, you know, I'm like, Guten Abend, you know, I'm like, Dankeschön, baby, don't, you know, that kind of thing, you know. And this guy said, oh, this says you have two PhDs? I was like, really? Wow, I don't even have one, dude. That's awesome. Oh, you know, but they're just so respectful. I mean, it was just like, wow. Because when you play, you know, the sort of blues and Americana music, you're in that tradition of, like, you know, here we had this respect for the jazz and the classical. It's like that. You're like kind of like musical royalty. And I'm like, wow, I don't really get that, you know, in America. Like, dude, you know, when you go through the back, you know, you're rock and roll, unless you're a rock and roll star, you know, kind of thing.
0: Yeah.
1: And it was just amazing to be over there. And the other thing was weird, you know, with the heat over there. God bless people over there. People don't understand in the States, you know, like we're in this studio and it's beautifully cool, you know, even on a hot day. And I was down in Nashville last week and it was like 170 degrees, you know. Whew, and it gets hot, you know, and I got all these relatives from Houston, which is just brutal, and that swampiness down there, that humidity. But so we're in Berlin, and, you know, the sun's going down, and we play the first set, and I'm thinking, it's going to cool off, you know, and it's not cooling off. And I turn back to the band, you know, which is this band that the bass player put together over there, and I said, they're going to turn on the AC at any minute, right? And the whole band laughs. I'm like, what? They're like, dude, we don't have AC here, man. There's no AC in Europe. It's not a common thing.
0: Yeah.
1: So people that are listening, like, in American news going, what is the problem over there? It's like, dude, you got old people in houses where it's just a hot box, you know, and they're going to die. You know, it's like, we're pretty spoiled here in America, you know.
0: Yeah,
1: ice cubes and AC.
0: Yeah, we are. I've read Alan Lomax's book, where The Land Where the Blues Began. Just last year, after doing this show for a long, long time. Yeah. And I had already started putting together some of the things I knew about African-American artists who were forced over there. I play a lot of Sister Rosetta Tharpe on this show.
1: Oh, she's great.
0: Talk she about a hand SG. on that guitar. Occasionally I'll put a show together, which is basically, okay, the blues went over there.
1: Yeah.
0: And then the power wave of the rock and roll came back to us.
1: Right. It kind of got retranslated. They realized, like, you know, it's like you don't appreciate, like, a good garden in your own backyard. You're just like, well, you know, it's a cool garden. We eat some of these vegetables. But you take those, like, heirloom tomatoes, like, someplace. Like, dude, these are amazing. Where'd you get these? Like, oh, these are growing in my backyard, you know. So we just take things for granted in the United States. And was it Alan? It's Alan and John. I forget who's the father and who's
0: John's
1: the son.
0: John's the father.
1: Yeah. And they did all those field recordings, you know. And I remember listening to those, and that's where I really started singing with this Metro Mass Choir in New York City, you know, it was like busking on the streets and playing blues gigs. Mm. And, you know, I had this kind of blues character that I made, but I guess that's John or Alan, but he asked Muddy, you know, he's there on the Stolvale plantation before he moves up to Chicago, worked on that plantation for 18 years, you know. And they ask him, they were just going around. I mean, this is back in the day where you just had to ask some people, anybody playing, you know, music? Mm-hmm. Oh, yeah, I think there's this guy, and he calls himself Muddy Waters, you know, plays Fish Fries, you know, and he'll play a song or two for you, you know, and a little shack. And they recorded him, and they interviewed him, and they said, where'd you get the idea for that song? Because they had him play some, you know, popular songs or whatever, covers, and then he played a couple originals. And I said, well, you know, I came back from church, and I was singing that hymn, and I put a little minor on it, and I changed, you know, God the Baby, and they had a blues tune.
0: Yeah.
1: And then he said, you know, if you want to go to, you want to know about the blues, you got to get to church. And I was like, oh my God, it was like the Blues Brothers. Remember, he's like, you got to go down to Triple Rock with Cleophas James, you know. And I was like, yeah. So I started singing in that Metro Mass Choir, and we did a like Carnegie Hall and Avery Fisher Hall. We sang at the Abyssinian Baptist Church, you know, which is like, I can't believe like
0: that's
1: the
0: a
1: white
0: big
1: boys
0: thing.
1: Up here, you know,
0: yeah,
1: singing a song.
0: That's a big thing.
1: Yeah, and we had this, you know, talking about getting together. We had different faiths and different, you know, colors and creeds in this 130 person choir, you know, and we did all kinds of dates. It was really turned out to be a post 9/11 kind of healing thing. I'm like, hey, man, we're all humans here. We got more in common than we have, you know. Don't let the powers that be that, you know, want to, you know, separate us like socioeconomically, you know, just come on, man, power to the people. So anyway,
0: Well, for sure, we've lived a lot on community here in the past couple of years in Urbana, my little neighborhood over there.
1: This is a cool town.
0: We support ourselves a lot. Hey, do you want to pick something off of Blues and Spirituals to play and give you a little bit of break? I want you to play another live tune or two.
1: But yeah, let's spin one off the disc. You know, there's two albums there, so it's a reissue of two. I just thought I'd put a double set together.
0: Sure,
1: you know?
0: I've got them both loaded in my
1: Let's
0: players.
1: Let's do the Hymn Hustler one where
0: I got a Hawaiian Cowboy is up here.
1: Oh, you like that one?
0: Well, it's a longer instrumental
1: trick. I'll go into my, you know, I was going to suggest Super Subconscious Mind. It's a different kind of thing, you know. Like
0: now, what number is that?
1: That's track
0: 13.
1: 13, right? Lucky 13. It's a song about, you know, just wanting to go out in the woods and smoke a joint, you know what I mean? And I just changed all the stuff to the past tense. You know, I'm going on 20 years sober, you know, one day at a time, you know, July 14th. That's just my path. But, you know, it's like, hey, man, you know, I'm not judging. It was just, I was the kind of guy, the addict is in me. You know, it didn't matter if I was doing heroin or pot or drinking, like, you know, sex or gambling or whatever. I just want more, more, more. But anyway, you know, it led me to these, you know, it was like a gateway spirituality. You know, it's like people, you know, that have a little, you know, wine in church, you know, it's like, okay, maybe they need a little something to just, you know, get you, or those people doing ayahuasca. It's like, whatever, I'm not judging. It's just like sometimes the conduit can be something, but then people hold on to the conduit. So for me, I had to let it go. But, you know, this was like a song that I wrote on the train going up to Montreal. And here I am going to go all the way up to the Maine, meet my girlfriend, and go across to this ashram outside of Montreal. And here I am putting out this album, and I haven't even thought about this song for, you know, 25 years. So it's really wild to revisit this stuff. And thanks for spinning the disc. But
0: sure.
1: Maybe,
0: yeah.
1: Know.
0: Well, I found it. It's number three.
1: Number three. Okay.
0: Number three. And again, we're talking to Reverend Freak Child here, WEFT 90.1 FM, Champaign, Illinois, community sponsored radio for East Central Illinois. And he's played for us, and we've talked a lot, and now we're going to give him a little break and listen to a cut off of a new compilation album called Super Conscious.
1: That's good. The album's called Hymn Hustler, but the tune, yeah, it's a mix-up, because my mom is way into Jungian philosophy, you know, and psychology, and so, you know, you get the subconscious mind, you get the super ego, so I was like, dude, what about the super subconscious mind, man?
0: Let's see what it's all about right now. Thank you so much.

0: All right, we are back live in the WEFT studios. Very cool. Very cool.
1: Yeah, that was, you know, that was like a early foray into to songwriting. You know, it's just like I was always writing songs, and you know, you try to. For me, I'm lazy. You know, I find a song that like captures that emotion or that spirit, and I'm like, oh, I'll just do a cover of it, man. That satisfies my soul. You know, whatever, or my no self or myself or whatever you believe. You know, that feeling. But I was just writing some songs and trying to capture some, you know, some states of mind and make sense of the universe, you know, that taking the vast outside into myself. You know, it's actually another ripoff of Soren Kierkegaard. I don't speak Danish very well. And then I put a Soren Kierkegaard quote in that disc. You know, it was a little highfalutin back in the days. But, yeah, you know.
0: Well, you're thinking about thinking. I mean, you're interested in how your mind is working and how that interfaces with everybody else's mind that's working.
1: This is right, man.
0: I mean, this is an infinite tunnel here that works.
1: It's a pretty amazing thing. And I, you know, I'm the kind of guy who's like, you know, I know that works in reality, but can we overthink this and see if it works in theory? But, you know, the biggest thing I learned late, I'd say for the difference between undergraduate and graduate was, you know, one phrase, for the benefit of all sentient beings, you know, God bless His Holiness on the birthday here. But that idea of like, you know, philosophy sort of, you know, this sort of battle of the wits, you know, and then the Buddhism was like, yeah, the battle of the wits, but for what? Oh, yeah, I'm trying to, like, make it easier on myself and others, right, maybe, you know?
0: Yeah.
1: And that was the big journey from the head to the heart. They said that's the longest journey, and I went to, got this master divinity at this school called Naropa, which is, you know, kind of a yogi school, Buddhist-inspired, and just, you know, I was coming from New York, you know, for 20 years, 10 years being effed up, and then 10 years sober, and then people are like, where do you feel that in your body? You know, I'm not going to swear on air, but I'd be like, what are you effing talking about in my body? Whatever, you know? But then I'd be like, oh, right. Like, there's a whole bunch of stuff going on that's beyond my mind. You know what I mean?
0: Yeah.
1: And you're like, my mind helps me get there. It's like the two sticks that, you know, of duality that are rubbing against each other, like making a fire. But once the spark of non-conceptual wisdom happens, it uses the two dualistic thoughts as fuel, and then you're just burning in luminosity, man.
0: Wow. That's where you've thought through that before.
1: Man,
0: what happens to me when a song starts coming to my brain is that it actually gets to the point where it's waking me up, and I can't refuse it, kind of thing.
1: Totally.
0: Does that sound familiar?
1: Sounds familiar. I mean, I just went and saw Paul Simon at Red Rocks. The first, he was almost like his own opening act because he did this thing called the Seven Psalms. It was the seven song cycle. It was really about him having a dream, I think, looking to the other side. I mean, the guy's 84, like, as old as my dad, you know, so he's like ready to.
0: He's getting ready to shuffle off the coil, baby. He knows.
1: You know, he knows. And it's coming to him, talking about waking up. It's coming to him as a dream. I mean, even Paul Cartney, right? Like scrambled eggs, blah, blah, blah, blah, blah, blah, blah, blah, and they turn it into yesterday, right?
0: Yeah.
1: I've never had that before. I've had a lot of dreams where I'm playing guitar and then I look down and it's just like a stick that I'm playing. I'm like, oh, man, what happened to my guitar, man? You know, like, and it's like a performance anxiety thing, you know? Like, I'm like, okay, whatever, man. I guess I'm just going to sing this one a cappella to you guys, you know? It's like a strange kind of a... Because I never think of myself as a guitar player because there's so many amazing guitar players out there. I think of myself as an artist. Gives me much more room to BS, you know?
0: You got lots of latitude while you're on WEFT, Reverend. That's all I can say.
1: Maximum latitude. I'm just exploring it artfully through the whole thing. So, yeah, I think that's a really cool way to look at it. It's like it's waking you up, you know, of like... The songs come to you, you know, and like that song, that Super Subconscious Mind, was really about putting up a window, you know, to my own world. And once you start, you know, for writers, you know, songwriters out there, it's almost like you don't really realize what you're doing until you're sort of halfway through it. And then you're like, oh, is this what this is telling me? You know, once there's something magical putting pen to paper, you know, writing it out and seeing it, you know, sort of an objective thing. You know, thumbing through Instagram the other night, and I saw this great George Orwell, interview, you know, and he was talking about, you know, most of his work is really like, you know, battling totalitarianism, you know, in the later years, 1984 and all that stuff, Animal Farm. But he did say, it's like, and, you know, he has this sort of British, you know, writing, and I'm working on a book. I'm trying to turn my master's thesis, it was about Buddha, Dharma, and recovery, into a book. And it was so comforting because, you know, once you had that dream and you've had that moment of awakening, that's the 1% of inspiration. Now it's 99% perspiration.
0: Right.
1: You know, I talk to these college professors. They've written the book. They're going to take a sabbatical year off to just edit it. You know,
0: yeah.
1: So I'm sitting with this 108-page book, you know, that's all this esoteric philosophy and then my experiences, you know, related to recovery and the Buddha Dharma and making sense of the universe. And Orwell's talking about, like, you know, writing a book is like having a long-term terminal illness. It's like you're just battling it, you know. I was like, oh, thank you, man. This thing has been going on, and I keep giving it to people. I gave it to one of my famous author friends, and he didn't say anything. He just gave it back to me, and he went like this. I said, no. I was like, come on, man. You know, and then I read this article by Stephen King talking about you write two ways. You know, like you're talking about this awakening. That's writing with the door closed, like, oh, right. What am I trying to say here? What am I trying to say? Hey, how you doing? Trying to tell myself. What is the universe trying to tell me? And you try to scribble it down, you know, and then you wake up in the morning and you think, well, how do I relate this to people? You know what I mean? You know, and it's a different ball of wax, you know, artfully do it and put it out there and use language that other people can use and meet them where they're at, you know, and find an audience, you know, kind of a thing. So, yeah, whether that's songwriting or writing books or you know, preaching or teaching or
0: It's the gifts of the creative mind.
1: Yeah.
0: You know, I'm reading a bunch of good essays from a guy named Gene Lyons, who used to be in our paper here, who taught at several places. And he really takes the academy, which is kind of big time here in at the University of Illinois Urbana-Champaign, to task in terms of how well, and he would say not very well, it's translating into individual people being able to write and share ideas.
1: Yeah. That's a different thing from academia. You know, academia can be sort of the ivory tower. And that's what Naropa, you know, people check that school out. It's called a contemplative education. So it's not just like the teacher spoon feeds you stuff and you regurgitate it. It's about, okay, you got to know the facts, but how do you relate to those facts?
0: Right. Yeah.
1: You know, so there's a first person inquiry as well as the third person. And then you have the second person inquiry that's sort of like, oh, well, I read this in a book and that was that person's experience and I can relate to that kind of like in the middle. So it was weird. I'm telling you, man, I was charged with writing these term papers, then having sort of an afterward or like, oh, this is how it relates to me. It was very difficult. It was almost, sometimes I feel like the only thing I learned in graduate school is how to make a Chicago footnote. You know, there were some academics listening here in this town. It's like, yeah, that's what I learned, you know, this whole college education. But the contemplative education was interesting. And now I'm going back to the other side of Naropa, which is called the Jack Kerouac School of Disembodied Poets. You know,
0: ooh.
1: Allen Ginsberg used to teach there. You know, they had William Burroughs at one point. You know, they have this woman, Anne Waldman, who's just this triple Aries, amazing, like, goddess. You know, she still runs the program. So I got Andrew Schelling, is a friend of mine, Sanskrit scholar, amazing people. And, you know, you talk about the rhetoric triangle of, like, you know, there's what we're talking about is ethos, you know, expressing yourself creatively. And, you know, that's the opposite of depression. You know, you talk about the blues, man. That's not pleasure. That's the misguided thing. It's just creativity. It's just embracing life on life's terms and being like, hey, man, we can make fun of it or we can love it or, you know, we can resist it and we're just going to make ourselves more pain. But so we're trying to express ourselves. And I was way over with the graduate school in the logos part, but there's this whole pathos part. So I'm like, I'm cool with the logos, man. Like, some people I give this book to and they're like, dude, what is this? I don't even understand this philosophical stuff. But so I've been putting all this pathos into it. And I'm writing about, you know, I used to work with cancer kids and we used to give them tickets, you know, and, you know, God bless the Knicks. They just won. Sorry, this is my New Yorker in there deep, you know. But I gave this guy, this kid, Kevin, he was a teenager. He was dying of cancer. And I gave him floor seats and he came back, you know. He was just the talk of the town with his friends. You know, he was going to high school. And 2 weeks later, he was dead from cancer. But I got to give him some life, man. And I'm trying to write about this. And I'm crying. I'm literally, the ink is running on the page. And I'm like, this sucks, man. This kind of writing. But it's creative. And it's heartfelt. And it's, you can get, like you're saying, with this guy that writing the essays, like, it gets a little too, you know, heady, you know. And you lose some of the heart, you know. But then there's some of that stuff that gets a little too mushy. And you lose some of the logos. You know?
0: Every moment we're deciding whether we're going to live or die right now.
1: That's right. And choosing whether to be happy or sad or whatever, you know.
0: Yeah.
1: And we can still, I mean, look at this Holiness Dalai Lama. I've got to invoke him again, right? It's a birthday. This guy lost his country and he's still finding joy because he knows that inspires all the other Tibetans in diaspora and the rest of the world. I mean, you know, Tibet's loss and China's, you know, loss is the world's game. You know, I wouldn't have known about this only as Dalai Lama. You know, and now he's retired officially. He's not the temporal leader. They have a prime minister who I met one time in diaspora. You know, elected freely, and he's just the spiritual leader. You know, he's just the grand poobah of, you know, like a pope. You know, but he doesn't have a country. You know?
0: Yeah,
1: so it's like, and what a happy guy. I remember the first time I saw him, I was like, what's going on? This guy doesn't have a country. He doesn't have any money. I mean, he's got an entourage. You know, this guy's got 30 monks on stage, you know, protecting him. So he's probably pretty good shape at 91, you know.
0: Yeah.
1: Everybody's doing stuff for him. But he gets up at 3 a.m. and works out, listens to the BBC, and meditates, you know, does all these prayers, chants the 253 monk precepts. I mean, this guy's busy a whole day before I even think about getting up. You know what I mean?
0: Yeah.
1: We actually went to this celebration for him yesterday, and I was like, oh man, I gotta get up early and go to this Lost Song, the smoke ceremony at like 8 a.m.
0: Is this Bloomington, Indiana?
1: No, Bloomington, Indiana.
0: Yeah, well, it's funny because when we were communicating, I thought you were talking about Bloomington, Illinois.
1: Right, exactly.
0: But
1: right
0: you came
1: here.
0: From Bloomington, Indiana.
1: Yeah, I'm going back.
0: Yeah,
1: there,
0: yeah, yeah.
1: Tonight,
0: I haven't been there, but I've got family and dear friends who've seen His Holiness there.
1: He would go there a lot because his brother taught at the University of Indiana.
0: Yep.
1: They were probably big competitors, right? These
0: now
1: two
0: I got now right. I know more than I did before.
1: And there's a center there. His brother, because he taught at the university, Tibetan and Mongolian center there in Bloomington, Indiana, that is beautiful, big stupa and stuff like that.
0: Yeah,
1: so,
0: yeah, cool.
1: Anyway.
0: I got to make it over there.
1: Yeah.
0: And
1: I almost booked a hotel in Bloomington over here on the way over. Wait, wrong
0: one.
1: So.
0: I-N.
1: Right. I'm an East Coaster and just getting to know Colorado. And like I said, I grew up in Hawaii, so the Midwest is like, wait, how do those states go again? You know, it's like typical dumb American, but sorry.
0: You want to play something for us?
1: Sure. Yeah, let's do it. I'm speaking of...
0: I'm enjoying hearing you playing that guitar lay.
1: The guitar lay. Yeah, well, you know, talking about all the heaviness that's going on, you know, there's a... I did a Lowell George tune on that that album, Blues and Spirituals, with Willen, but I just don't do that anymore because, you know, it calls for... He says, if you give me weed, whites, and wines, you know, I'll be willing. I'm like, I don't do any of that anymore. You know, it's like... So anyway, I was like, oh, what's another Lowell George tune? And I was actually in the old record store that was selling cassette tapes, man. I was like, these are for sale again? Damn! I, like, chucked these... I threw these out, you know? Like, I gave them to the thrift store. I could have sold them. But it's Little Feat Sailing Shoes. I remember being in New York working at that studio and... singing that cold, cold, cold Sailing Shoes album. And I thought Willen was the last cut on that first side, but it's actually this tune, which is called A Political Blues. Well, I hear the phone ringing.

0: All right. Another one from Reverend Freakchild here in the mighty WEFT studios. Yeah, thanks. Boy, pretty. You've been living this stuff for a long time.
1: It's just, what's the old John Lee Hooker thing? Mama tells Papa, Papa tell Mama, it's in him and it's got to come out. You know, it's just like I was always just, like you're saying, this creative thing just kept, it's almost like a blessing and a curse. You know, you're like a... You know, I tried to not play music for like 6 months when I first got sober, and it just didn't work. I just, you know, it's like the Robert Crumb thing where he says, you know, if I don't draw, I'm really depressed. But if I draw, I'm just kind of depressed. You know, so it's like it gets better, people. Just lay hands on the radio, especially right here, you know. You know, it's just comes out of me. So, and my, you know what was sad? My dad said that my mom really took a turn for the worst years ago. You know, it was weird because she was slipping, and my sister was like, oh my God, mom's losing it. I'm like... Yeah, we all know she's losing it. Like, can we do something to help her? You know, like, what are we going to do instead of just blaming her for losing her own mind? Mm. You know, it's like, it's not her fault, you know? And,
0: you know, it's hard to be with, it's hard to know how to be with people at that stage.
1: Oh, my God.
0: And I think it's really good to try to get some reps in, like to go through that with friends and go through that with people outside in the community, because, man, you're going to need to anchor to that,
1: dude,
0: when it happens right at home.
1: It's,
0: you know,
1: like
0: what I mean?
1: All the rules are off. Like, you can't be like, hey, do you remember when we did that thing? There's none of that. And my girlfriend had to be like, dude, you can't start a conversation like that for him. You're killing your mom. She gets freaked out, like, oh my God, I don't remember that, you know. But my mom and I, you know, how I'm crazy here. Like, I just talk about anything. That's where I got it from my mom. We can talk about Carl Jung and Arlo Space and, like, the blues, you know, and classical music. And it's, like, all over the place. But if I say, hey, mom, I'll see you next Tuesday. She's like, what, Tuesday? What day is it? Yeah. And my dad is so linear. He's like, well, Tuesday, I have this, 1, 2, 3, you know. And
0: right.
1: Dude, that part of her brain is gone, man. Yeah. If somebody's leg was hurting, you're not going to ask them to run a marathon.
0: Yeah.
1: Work with what they are. So they're having a real hard time. But, you know.
0: Well, I'm glad you're there for them.
1: Yeah, and it's wild because, you know, it started, you know, over pandemic, like, kind of, I would talk with her just abstractly, and my dad would be like, what are you guys talking about? I'm like, I don't know, man, all kinds of stuff, dude, like, how we did today. And they sort of, you know, I would talk to her for like 2 hours, and then, like, later pandemic, you know, sort of things open up and then shut back down again, you know, I'm all the way in Colorado and then Connecticut. I would talk to her like an hour, you know, once a week, you know, and then it was like 20 minutes, and then I go back and visit, and she was just like, you know, she didn't want to leave the house, you know, and she wasn't getting out her clothes. And I went back and visited. She didn't. You read these books, it's like they don't want to take off their clothes and take a shower because they don't know how to put their clothes back on. I mean, just simple motor stuff, you know. It's like, wow, man, you know, it's weird how that all that stuff happens. So anyway, I don't know what my point of that was, but, you know, it's just make the most of it here and have some compassion for people that are hurting and, you know, hope for the best and plan for the worst, but, you know, have some grace while we're doing it. We're all getting older, you know what I mean?
0: Well, it's real cool to have you at the studio. We had the same tenor of conversation the last time you were here.
1: Yeah,
0: it's like,
1: man,
0: how long have I known this
1: you.
0: Guy?
1: Yeah.
0: Like 50 years
1: just
0: or
1: pick
0: 5 minutes?
1: Right where we left off.
0: Where we left off.
1: It's so
0: and,
1: good.
0: And if you don't mind, I'd like for you to play us one more tune.
1: Yeah, let's see.
0: The World Beat. Person is here, starts at 2 o'clock.
1: Okay, what time are we?
0: So, in about 3.5 minutes, I'll need to start National Native News,
1: okay.
0: Which I have got a cue while you're doing this tune here.
1: Okay.
0: And then let her have the studio. So,
1: cool.
0: I think we'll get a little chance to say goodbye before we have to, but take it away.
1: Here we go.

0: Reverend Freak Child on WEFT 90.1 FM. Thank you so much for coming.
1: Oh, thanks for having me. Great to be with you, Scott.
0: It was
1: man.
0: A super pleasure to see you again.
1: Great conversation. God bless all your listeners out there. And, you know, just try to enjoy some life, right?
0: Yeah,
1: in spite of everything that's
0: going
1: on.
0: Right. Well, you know, when I retired from the Big U many years ago, I said, you know, I've worked hard.
1: Right on.
0: Now it's time to live and play hard. And that's what you have to do, you
1: that's
0: know.
1: Right,
0: and
1: man.
0: That doesn't mean abusing yourself in any way.
1: Right?
0: That just means
1: enjoy life,
0: extending
1: man.
0: In love and
1: there
0: appreciation.
1: You go, man.
0: All righty. Yeah. All righty. It's time for National Native News.

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Next up, I want to celebrate the release of the latest Rhythm Heaven game, Rhythm Heaven Groove, by talking for a minute about the music producer and playing some songs by him. Rhythm Heaven Groove, which I cannot pronounce to save my life, just came out July 2nd and is the most recent installment in the Rhythm Heaven video game series. I also need to really quickly add that the views and opinions expressed on air are solely those of the speaker and do not necessarily represent those of WEFT Champaign. Rhythm Heaven Groove is exactly what it sounds like. It's a game series by Nintendo in which the gameplay is based along following the rhythm of the music. The games are produced by the prolific music producer Tsunku. Tsunku got his start. He was born Terada Mitsuo. He got his start in a band called Shiram Q in 1988 and has been making music ever since then. He's a very, very prolific music producer who has registered over the copyright of over 3,000 songs and at one point had a streak of 71 top 10 singles. So I'd like to play you some music by Tsunku from his various projects, including the Rhythm Heaven video game series. This is a song from the Rhythm Heaven game series, and then I'm going to play him covering one of his own songs, as well as various things from other projects that he's done.

じゃあ、リスナーの皆様、いかがでしたか? I hope you're enjoying this delicious bento that I put together for you. That was the Sunku block for today. I hope you enjoyed it. And I hope any of you who check out the Rhythm Heaven Groove game that came out also enjoy it. I'm going to be playing it tonight myself. 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Thank you. Everybody's talking about, Smile Politely is writing articles about it. Don't be the last one to know about That's Not Punk. Thursday nights, more specifically the second and fourth Thursday of the month on WEFT, That's Not Punk will bring you music that isn't easily accessible on the radio, mainly from the 1980s through today, with genres from goth and emo to rock and hip-hop. It's never the same show twice, as Emmett curates a playlist of unexpected bangers. I've got a little bit more music for you, and then we'll be turning things over to Democracy Now! This is DJ Magane, and you're listening to WEFT Champagne 90.1 FM. 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

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I've got one more song left for you, and then we'll be listening to Democracy Now. 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
4: 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We bring local stories to a global audience, produced at a different location every week. I'm Stacy from Terrascope Radio in Cambridge, Massachusetts. Terrascope Radio is a class developed by the MIT Terrascope Program, a learning community where students work together to tackle complex environmental and social problems. This year, we looked at food insecurity in Puerto Rico. According to the Puerto Rico Statistics Institute, over 33% of Puerto Ricans face food insecurity, meaning that a third of the population skips meals due to lack of money and resources. We spent our fall semester researching this issue, finding that a lot of factors have contributed to this, most notably an overdependence on imported goods, an unreliable power grid, and the lack of infrastructure for domestic food production. In the spring, we traveled to Puerto Rico to meet people involved in the food distribution system, some of whom are working to make the island's food supply more secure. We want to tell a few of their stories. Here's our piece, Turning the Table.
5: Thank you so much. We are really happy to have you here. One thing that is very important for us is to share the table, and to share the table slowly, as the same way as the food grow, so we can go back to what we are supposed to be, which is being humans.
6: Sule Cruz is a lot of things: farmer, teacher, and revolutionary. She lives in the mountains just outside of San Juan, the largest city in Puerto Rico. She's standing now in an open pavilion surrounded by rows of neatly planted crops. Beyond that is the Caribbean jungle. Sule is serving lunch here at El Hosco Bravo. It's part school and part working farm, so everything they do comes back to food. Because everywhere in Puerto Rico, food, how it's grown, where it comes from, and how it gets to people's plates is complicated. Today, you'll hear about these complexities and why, to some, Puerto Rico's food system is deeply flawed. But you'll also hear three stories about people turning the table and trying to fix it. From people like Sule, who bring change through teaching, to others who disrupt the system, they all bring their expertise to the table. But not only that, their humanity, culture, community, and love of food pushes and motivates them to create a better Puerto Rico.
7: I'm an agronomist, but we always say that more important than being an agronomist, I am a farmer.
6: Alongside Sule, Ian Pagan is one of the coordinators of El Hosco Bravo. He spent 12 years teaching agroecology, sustainable farming practices that are informed by knowledge of natural processes.
7: Harvesting and teaching others to harvest and to cultivate their own food is our best contribution for Puerto Rico. So that's super important for us. Why? Why is our best contribution? Because we produce very little of the food that we consume. Do you know how much we produce? 15% is the number that everybody says. I think it's less than 15%.
6: Puerto Ricans produce less than 15% of the food they consume. And with the effects of natural disasters, that number is only decreasing.
7: So that put us in a very vulnerable situation.
6: But hurricanes are just one piece of a much larger issue. Another piece? Well, some people say Puerto Ricans just aren't interested in working on a farm.
7: What do you hear always in Puerto Rico? That we are lazy people, that we don't want to work under the sun, that we don't want to get our hands dirty. And that's what most of our population think of ourselves. But what we have experienced during more than one decade dedicating to teach others is the opposite.
6: For Alejosco Bravo, laziness is not what's preventing people from farming. It's stigma.
7: What happened with the agricultural labor? It has been historically very stigmatized. For example, most of our ancestors were dedicated to the sugarcane plantations. It was a very exploitative condition. So most of our ancestors said, you have to study, you have to be a professional, and not end up like me in agriculture.
6: Ian reverses the stigma through education. Students at Alejosco Bravo learn everything about growing food, how to weed, handle a machete, and harvest the crops when it's time. But although the farm is his classroom, his lessons reach far beyond it. Because developing farming skills isn't enough to overturn the whole system. It also requires a change in mindset.
7: Being raised in Puerto Rico, living in Puerto Rico, you always hear about, it's part of our colonial mindset. If you, as Puerto Ricans, don't behave well, there will not be food for you. And that's very powerful.
6: Ian and his team did not start out as farmers. They were originally college students.
7: We were very concerned students about our political situation, about the economic situation, about our environmental situation here in Puerto Rico.
6: They lobbied, protested, and pushed for change in the status quo in Puerto Rico. But eventually, they saw opportunity for change in a different way.
7: We wanted to put our resources, time, ideas, to propose something and to build something, not just always protesting and stepping back. We say that we are building an army of agricultural farmers. So right now, 12 years later, there are thousands of people educated, like very highly educated in agroecology because of, as a result of our School of Agroecology, there's dozens of new agroecological projects around the island.
6: Ian and his colleagues started as revolutionaries, and that's not too far from where they ended up. They channeled their love and anger into something that would heal Puerto Rico's food system from centuries of stigma and exploitation, sharing their knowledge with thousands of people around the island.
7: In the struggle for a better Puerto Rico, we are proud Puerto Ricans. We have to establish that. We are proud Puerto Ricans, and we think and we know that we, we know that we can do better, and we nos merecemos más. We deserve better also. Thank you.
8: Further south on the island, in a sprawling expanse surrounded by hills, a warm breeze rustles the grass, carrying a dusty, dry aroma through the air. Amidst the avocado trees, another farmer finds herself drawn to the land and the life that comes from it.
9: I just want to taste avocado with nothing else added. Taste passion fruit. I mean, everything I plant, I have to love it. Or I don't plant it. I don't plant things I don't like. I am Josefina Arce.
8: And she, along with Betsaida Ortiz, runs a 70-acre farm.
9: Well, welcome to Finca Atabey. Atabey is a word in Taíno language, which means Mother Earth.
8: Her name for her farm, which is in Taíno, an indigenous language of Puerto Rico, reflects her connection with the earth, and the passion in her voice overflows as she talks about the food she grows. But surprisingly, she hasn't been a farmer her whole life.
9: I am an ex-professor of chemistry at the University of Puerto Rico in Río Piedras.
8: It wasn't until after she retired that she decided to take up farming.
9: I no longer wanted to have very controlled experiments. I wanted something real.
8: She'd rather spend her retirement doing hard labor than resting.
9: I think maybe you're a little crazy because it's a lot of work. Very difficult, but it gives me a sense of living, of earth.
8: Aside from that, Josefina is passionate about other issues that impact Puerto Rico and the rest of the world.
9: I went over here to work on this farm because I was very interested in food sustainability in Puerto Rico. Maybe not to provide everything, but at least to have something to eat if something happened for a few months.
8: She's also committed to combating climate change. She's concerned about the overuse of chemicals in agriculture and, in general, the impact that large-scale farming has on the environment. Despite not being a professor anymore, she regularly conducts research on her farm to innovate alternative farming techniques.
9: Oh, God, I didn't know exactly what I was hoping for, because doing research, experimenting in a changing environment is extremely difficult, but I love it.
8: She loves it. So she's motivated partly by her understanding of science. She's motivated by her wholehearted desire to produce super tasty food. She's also motivated by her love for the people around her. Her infectious joy for nature and the land compels her to share it, and she wants more people to see the world in the beautiful way she does.
9: I wrote two books this last year. Education is something that I've done all my life, and it's something that I enjoy so much. People say that I teach even if people don't want to learn. I don't care. You're gonna hear me. And everything that I have learned firsthand, touching the earth and touching the plants, it's so beautiful. It really makes me sad that people are not enjoying all the beautiful things that the earth is supposed to give us.
8: So when Josefina grows food, she grows it the way a scientist does. But she also does it with her full, nurturing, authentic self, with all the love and care in her heart for the earth and for her people.
10: While farmers like Josefina are getting their hands dirty, love for food and the island keeps others moving forward in San Juan.
11: I love to cook it, I love to grow it, I love to eat it.
10: But growing the food is only half the struggle. Getting the food to the table is just as important. That's where Crystal Diaz, co-founder of Produce, comes in. Produce is an online marketplace where people can easily order local produce. To facilitate this, they operate a distribution center where they package and send out orders. This work all started with a question.
11: Why we don't have really good food? And why is this happening? Why we import so much?
10: This questioning of Puerto Rico's flawed food system caused Cristal to leave her career of 14 years in marketing and business. She realized that what she really wanted in her career was to add value to her homeland.
11: I knew at that point that I wanted to focus my efforts into adding value to my country, to my island, and the part that I love is food.
10: But then, in 2020, the world changed. As the coronavirus pandemic locked down the entire world, the imports that Puerto Rico relied on began to slow down.
11: When the things get hard, because there is a pandemic, everybody's going to protect their people, and what we will have? Whatever happens with the country that is producing that food that decides that it will not ship any more food because they're going to protect their people. And then we are right here waiting for the ship. That's not reliable. It's a fake reliability.
10: So her goal was simple. She wanted to be a part of the movement working to make a change. no matter how big or small. Cristal quickly realized that you can't just build a new food system on a foundation of broken trust. For years, Puerto Rican farmers have been the ones to bear the brunt in the food system.
11: In the case of the local farmers, there was a lot of trusting issues because a lot of distributors in the past will tell you, yes, yes, yes, grow this, I will buy from you. And then when the crop was ready, they will tell you, oh, no, you didn't have it when I needed it, so I already bought it from someone else. So for us, it was very important to, like, we have been committed since day one that we will buy your crop if we said that we were going to do it.
10: Cristal knew that she couldn't run Produce by only buying when it's convenient. She had to be the one to change these relationships. And so she took the risk, time, and dedication to have meaningful connections with the farmers.
11: Somebody has to risk. And we have always expected that the farmers is the one that risk. And the way that we see it is that we're gonna risk it. The farmer, we should not risk it. And that's how we began most of our relationships, were losing money, just buying whatever you had, just to for you to start trusting us.
10: During this time, Produce established itself to Puerto Rican consumers as an app that not only brought food to their plates, but also lessons about supporting local food and farmers.
11: Well, I think education is one of the primary things that we need to do, especially because we cater products that most people have never seen before or haven't seen in years. So we need to educate a lot about how to use them.
10: She shows people that consumers don't need to rely on imported food to create delicious dishes. Spreading awareness and fostering meaningful connections is what drives Cristal.
11: For me, it adds value to make more local product available in the tables of the Puerto Rican families in different ways. In a restaurant, in your home when you're cooking, buying from more local farmers so people get more excited to grow more food, you know.
10: Cristal's operation in San Juan is growing day by day. It is expanding from just a distribution center to a storefront and community center, a place where Puerto Ricans can hang out and relax, connect with people, and share their love for local food.
12: Listening to Ian, Josefina, and Cristal, none of these people started in agriculture, but they recognized a problem and learned how to navigate it from scratch, all while using each of their unique backgrounds and skills to push towards a better future, a better Puerto Rico. Ian didn't see what he wanted in his education, so he became a teacher himself to empower his students and community.
7: We are proposing new kind of farming that provide us dignity, good quality of life.
12: Josefina approaches agriculture with her scientist background, and she puts her whole heart and soul into her work to share her joy for the earth with as many people as possible.
9: It's like having your child or somebody else's child. It's just you feel empowered. You feel like you're doing something for yourself that you know where it comes from.
12: Cristal found instability in distribution with small farmers left hanging. So she strove to build a system of connection, trust, and loyalty.
11: And I love to connect people. I love to create networks of people doing really good things together and supporting our local farmers and getting consumers amazed because they try something the first time. Like, that's what moves me.
12: This isn't just a story about food or the flawed system governing its production and distribution. This is a story about people from all walks of life disrupting that system. But it's not just that. It's a story about people driven by community, care, and cultural pride.

0: This piece was produced by the Massachusetts Institute of Technology 2026 Terrascope Radio Class. While gathering sound for this story, we saw the sense of culture and community at Plaza Publica Santiago, All Palmer Square, in Caguas, Puerto Rico. Children giggling and running around fountains, old couples dancing hand in hand, and people nodding along to the music that reverberated throughout the square. This is the community, the culture that Ian, Josefina, Cristal, and so many more are committed to. Committed to bettering the future for the people and children dancing along to the music.
1: Brought to you by Terrascope Radio 2026. Amanda Babicker, Stacy Chen, Stephanie Fisher, Liam Galt, James Holmes, Jocelyn Huang, Osade Bamet John Nejo, Christian Lay, Aniston Pierce, Wade Rogers, David Sevilla, Penelope Swain, and Jacob Zhao. Terrascope Radio is a class developed by the MIT Terrascope Program in collaboration with the MIT Comparative Media Studies Program. We would like to thank Terrascope Director David McGee and Community Coordinator Kristen Baker, as well as Instructor Ari Epstein and Undergraduate Teaching Fellow Jackson Drigg.
0: We would also like to thank everyone that we spoke to in Puerto Rico. Without these amazing people, this piece would not have been possible.
1: Some music from Blue Dot Sessions. Thank you for listening!

0: 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I'm Stacy from Terrascope Radio in Cambridge, Massachusetts. You just heard our piece, Turning the Table, stories about three people whose unconventional paths to agriculture help make Puerto Rico's food supply and the lives of its people more secure. In a minute, you'll hear another story about one person whose journey to farming came from his admiration for Puerto Rico's rich agricultural tradition. Terrascope Radio is a class developed by the MIT Terrascope program, a learning community where students work together to tackle complex environmental and social problems. This year, we spent a semester researching and designing a proposal to reduce food insecurity in Puerto Rico. Then, in the spring, we traveled to Puerto Rico to meet and interview people involved in the food distribution system. And during our first night there, we coincidentally met Antonio Rosa at a restaurant where we had just eaten.
1: You can call me Tony.
2: Okay. I'm Liam. Nice to meet you.
0: We learned that he was a farmer.
2: So, like, what kind of stuff do you grow?
1: Pretty much everything that I grow, it's for me and my family, you know?
0: But then, he showed us a truck full of produce that he was delivering to the restaurant.
1: It's over there. It's full of oranges, plantains, bananas, and pineapples, you name it.
0: And he gave us a huge bag of oranges from it.
1: If you think that you ever have had a good orange, you have no idea what a good orange is. I'm telling you the truth. So this is the moment to try, like, a real deal orange. It's out of this world.
0: We were amazed by his generosity, but his enthusiasm about the oranges made us even more curious about where the produce came from and what was so special about it. He mentioned that the food he grows is pretty much all for his family. So we wanted to know, why was he at the restaurant with this giant truck of produce? We learned that he mainly runs a business that distributes food grown by small farmers, and similarly to Produce, upholds its promises to buy from farmers, especially for seasonal products that might have a harder time finding a market. As we were listening to him and his story about how he got into the business, he said one thing that shocked a lot of us.
1: I have maybe like 16, 17 years old, I mean years of working in the logistic industry. I pretty much quit a six-figure job, right, to move back to my island and start this business that I started. I knew the first day what I did, I went to my uncle Manolo to say, I want to work with you.
0: We asked Tony what brought him back to farming after all those years.
1: Well, it's a long story, though, but when I was a little kid, right, we were gathering in my family's farm in Morovis, Puerto Rico, and all the cousins were like hanging out and running around and all that, right? All of a sudden, my aunt asked us like what we wanted to be when we grew up, right? So, you know, all my cousins that were saying like doctors or lawyers, whatever. And I do remember that I said that I want to be like Uncle Manolo. To describe Uncle Manolo, basically he's a hillbilly, you know, a mountain folk. Is that his way of looking is very wild, you know. So when I said that, I really said it, like, he's my hero, you know. So everybody started laughing at me because I said that. And the thing is that he was in this corner watching the whole thing, right? So you got a picture like him with a button down open shirt with this pants up his knees, and he was like tight with a with a vine, and his eyebrows were like this long, like maybe like 4 inches long, very deep blue eyes, and like really wild kind of guy, right? So when he saw the whole situation that everybody was laughing at me because I said I want to be like him, he pretty much went, grabbed his guitar, and he made a pie forzado. There's no translation for it in English. It's pie forzado means a given theme or a given subject to improvise in our folkloric music. So he took what I said, that I wanted to be like him, and start improvising. I mean, I'm telling you this story, I'm getting goosebumps. Anyway, so everybody started like singing all together and, you know, chanting the whole thing. And at the same time, he calmed down my shame, so it made me feel even more that I wanted to be like him. So I gotta tell this story because my relation, how where it begins, it start right there since I was a little kid. And that was that right moment. I knew that I needed to work on something related to farming, or at least something with dealing with nature, you know.
0: So, having Uncle Manolo as his role model as he grew up instilled within Tony the long-lasting innate desire to go into agriculture and an awareness of the importance of agriculture to the island. Tony sees farmers as a part of the soul of Puerto Rican culture, and with that, he carries core beliefs about the importance of investing in local farmers, which is why his business model is so significant to him. And while investing so heavily in local farmers carries some risks, he gladly accepts them.
1: I'm committed to local produce. I'm committed to all the farmers. It's pretty much a peaceful way to make a revolution.
0: And with that, we had to go. After thanking Tony for his time, we headed back to our hotel and met to talk about the sound we had gathered that day. Remember the oranges that Tony gave us? We finally got to try them.
3: We're currently opening an orange. Oh, do you see the juice?
4: It's so orange.
5: I don't know about.
0: What'd you think of it?
6: The oranges were pretty good.
7: It's a little more sour and less sweet than a typical orange. It's very subtle and cultured, I would say. Maybe over the course of this week, we will try more types of oranges. Are you excited to try more oranges?
0: I'm excited to try more oranges. That's it for Sprouts. You've been listening to Turning the Table. Three stories about people who are making Puerto Rico's food supply more secure, with a companion segment developed exclusively for Sprouts. Special thanks to the people and organizations that we spoke to in Puerto Rico. Music you heard included Georgia Overdrive, Puck in the Barn, Babble Babble Brook, Taudella, Louver, Lean Dream, and Arizona Moon from Blue Dot Sessions, and Me Cansé de Ser La Otra by India. 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I'm Stacy from Terrascope Radio in Cambridge, Massachusetts. 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
5: Hi, welcome to Food Sleuth Radio, where we help you think beyond your plate. I'm Melinda Hemmelgarn, a registered dietitian and investigative nutritionist on a mission to connect the dots between food, health, and agriculture and find food truth. And today, I'm honored to welcome my guest, Mr. Mark Boom. He is the Senior Director of Public Affairs for the Environmental Protection Network, which is a nonpartisan organization comprising more than 750 former EPA scientists, engineers, and policy analysts. EPN was founded in 2017 to serve as an independent voice promoting science-based policies that protect Americans' health. For two decades, Mr. Boom has worked at the intersection of environmental policy, clean energy, and community revitalization. As Senior Director of Public Affairs at the Environmental Protection Network, he leads the organization's intergovernmental communications and campaign work, including the Safer Not Sicker campaign, which we'll be talking about today. Before joining EPN, he served as a senior advisor in the Office of Policy at the U.S. EPA, and he earned his degree in political science and history from the George Washington University. Welcome, Mark.
6: Thanks, Melinda. Great to be here.
5: Well, I wanted to have you on Food Sleuth Radio because you bring forth some very interesting points about the Environmental Protection Agency and this new network that was founded in 2017. I also appreciate that you have a degree in political science and history. And I think going back and looking at the history of the EPA helps us understand why the EPN was formed today. Is that fair?
6: Oh, absolutely. The formation of EPA is a story that is written in people's experience with the environment throughout the Industrial Revolution and the consequences that come along with that progress and how we needed to reprioritize. And so, you know, getting the agency formed was an incredibly important step for establishing bedrock environmental protections that we all now enjoy. And when we've seen those be weakened, it's been opportunity for those who have served at that agency to stand up and say, well, what we're seeing right now is a problem and it's not meeting the agency's mission.
5: Right. And I think we should remind our audience what the EPA mission is And I remember visiting the EPA when I was in Washington, D.C., and I was really struck by what was etched in stone, which is to protect human health and the environment. And I had to stop and question whether or not the agency is upholding that mission. And certainly throughout history, it's done a better or worse job. Where are we today?
6: Well, today we've benefited from decades of work to improve the environment for the benefit of human health. But we're at a crossroads right now, and the agency is moving backwards under the direction of the current administration. So a lot of the protections that had been fought for a long time are now endangered. And it's something that we wish more people would pay attention to.
5: Right. I want to focus on two words that you used, one, regulations, and two, protections. So often we hear people say, we're so burdened by all of these regulations. And I was having a conversation with someone who works in environmental policy, and she said, you know, really, when you hear that word regulation, what you really should be thinking of is protection.
6: Absolutely. You know, I like to use the term safeguards because it puts the onus back on the fact that it is there to protect your health, and it's not a burden, it is a protection. And so I also like to think of them as responsibilities. And so those who need permits, people who, you know, use the environment as part of their business model, they are responsible for making sure that their decisions don't harm others. And that's why EPA is there to provide those safeguards. And regulations, they sound like red tape. Sometimes they are often cast as burdensome and costly. But if we think about who they're protecting, that puts it in a better perspective.
5: Right. And I think cost is a big focus of our conversation in terms of what does it cost to have those regulations in place versus what does it cost for a community to develop a cancer cluster, for example, or to suddenly not have drinking water or clean air to breathe. We don't factor in those externalized costs. What would you say to somebody who says, those regulations are so costly, I can't do business with these kinds of regulations in place?
6: Yeah. And, you know, I think the idea is to try and balance as much as we can. But the EPA's mission is to protect human health and the environment first. And so the cost savings that you get from these safeguards, I think it's meant to be greater than any of the costs of business. So what I would tell to someone like that is, remember that all of these protections were created for a reason, because someone was harmed. And we need to look at the whole picture of how people are benefiting or being hurt by these systems and make sure that our safeguards are actually saving people money on their healthcare costs and other things. Because if you get sick from environmental exposure, that can be a very costly endeavor. And, you know, it can also just exacerbate common conditions like asthma or heart disease, which we know have large costs associated with them, both in healthcare costs, but also missed work, missed productivity. There's so much that goes into it. And it's really important that we count all the costs and not just look at the business side of the ledger, but look at the public side as well.
5: Right. And we didn't even talk about quality of life and how having one of those illnesses impacts that. It's kind of hard to put a price on quality of life. Do you want to give any examples of EPA doing its job well as a model for how important keeping a strong EPA is?
6: Absolutely. I mean, most people don't interact with EPA on a day-to-day basis, and that's by design. It is there to do its job and to do it well and quietly. So you may not know when things go well. When you hear about the EPA, it's often when things fail, when there's an explosion, when there's an environmental spill, when power plants are spewing too much pollution, things like that. And it is the day-to-day work of the career staff at EPA is so important, and most people have no idea what they're doing, which is a shame because it's filled with wonderful people who are so dedicated to serving the public. Good examples of this is just water quality monitoring. EPA works with states to make sure that the waterways we rely on are clean. That's something that you won't hear about until that system fails. But there are a lot of things that go into making sure that those are met. Another one that's interesting, that it's a little bit in the news right now, is chemical safety. EPA actually plays a role in inspecting and creating safety systems for chemical plants and facilities that use high-risk chemicals. It's called the Risk Management Program. And they do inspections and they work with them to keep them safe. And most of the time, that works great. Though we have two examples, one in California and one in Washington, which tragically people were injured and died because those systems failed. And it's a reminder that sometimes these systems need to be strengthened, but that often the times they do good work. They just don't know about them.
5: Right. And they're not in the news enough. So we may hear about a tragedy, but what I find missing oftentimes in the news is the follow-ups. And I'll give you an example where EPA was involved. After the train derailment in East Palestine, Ohio, the EPA was on the scene monitoring contaminated air, water, and soil, managing the cleanup and holding the railway company responsible for unlawfully discharging pollutants and hazardous substances. And so for somebody who works in the food system world, I think about all of those pollutants in the water and the soil, and what are farmers to do? Can we still have a backyard garden? So a tragedy made the front page, and then I haven't heard so much follow-up. But then we have to think about, will there be a cancer cluster there? What about the children's health? So we need a strong environmental protection agency to be on the scene. Is there anything you want to add to that example?
6: I think that's a great example, and one that is pretty recent and obviously, unfortunately, another tragedy. But to add to that, it's not just the immediate response. It is also the prevention work that goes into this, as I was saying with the chemical accidents, but also the scientific work that goes into understanding how all of these various parts of our environment interact with one another and interact with humans. That is incredibly difficult to do. And it is something that EPA, over its lifespan, many decades, has really excelled and become a world leader in understanding the interactions between chemicals and systems and the toxicology of what happens when it interacts with humans, as well as the rest of the environment. It's so important. It's not something that you see. But without that, how can the agency properly do its work? How can it go and tell you what is safe? So EPA has always rested on this scientific foundation that I don't think many people realized. And I'll just add that that is something that is under threat right now.
5: Yeah. Tell me what has gotten in the way of the EPA doing its job well.
6: Well, the current administration has this idea that environmental protections have gone too far, that in fact, the level of protections we had previously were just good enough and everything else is just burdensome. Their approach has been pretty drastic in reducing the capacity of the agency. If you remember last year with the DOGE system that came in, that really wreaked havoc on the agency. It led to a lot of early retirements and people leaving. The agency is down nearly a quarter of the employees it once had. And those are some of the more senior employees who had lots of experience. So one, you've lost a lot of that experience and expertise. Then two, they've gone and reorganized those who are remaining so that there's more political control. So EPA has always been an agency where science was supposed to set what needs to be done, not be something that is twisted to meet the political need. And that is changing now under this current EPA. Additionally, they, as I said, they're rolling back lots of protections that had been decades in the making. Evidence had shown things like ethylene oxide, PFAS, mercury and air toxic standards, greenhouse gas pollution, so many things I could go down. We actually have a wonderful report that documents all of the rollbacks that they have, but they are rejecting the science behind it and they are trying their best to undermine these systems. And I think part of their goal is not just, I mean, they certainly hope they will succeed, but even just delaying those safeguards from being implemented is something that they're really trying to do.
5: I would love for our listeners to be able to access the report that shows exactly what has been whittled away that we thought was in place to protect us. Can we access that through the Environmental Protection Network?
6: You can go to environmentalprotectionnetwork.org and we have our reports there. But we've also stood up this new campaign called Safer, Not Sicker. And that's at safernotsicker.org. And you can go there. And the idea is that you don't need to be a toxicologist or a scientist to understand how the changes that are happening at EPA right now actually affect your life and your health. And we try to put everything into really accessible terms so that you can understand what is the pollutant that is coming in, how are you being exposed to it, what are the health effects, and what is the government doing now that's actually increasing your risk instead of reducing it. So that's safernotsicker.org.
5: It's something that people can sit down with their family members and neighbors and talk about. How can we reduce our risk for chronic and acute disease? Let me take one break, Mark, because we're about halfway through. I just want to remind our listeners, if you're just joining us, you're tuned into Food Sleuth Radio, and today we are joined by Mr. Mark Boom. He is the Senior Director of Public Affairs for the Environmental Protection Network, or EPN, a nonpartisan organization comprising more than 750 former EPA scientists, toxicologists, chemists, biologists, engineers, and policy analysts. And Mark, before we dive into this particular campaign, I wonder if you could tell us a bit about 750 former EPA scientists. Some of them retired, some of them were forced to leave. How is it that you were able to come together and form this network?
6: Well, that's such a great question, Melinda. And I've been very lucky that I get to serve on the staff at EPN because I have access to these wonderful volunteers, the 750 plus former EPA scientists, engineers, attorneys, enforcement experts, policy leaders who spent their career trying to serve the public. How did it come together? My understanding of the story is that when folks who worked at this agency their whole life saw that its mission was imperiled, first in 2017 and now again, they decided they couldn't be silent on the sidelines, that they needed to stand up for science, they needed to stand up for truth for the work that they had done, and stand up for communities and lend their voice to opposing what they saw was real betrayal of the EPA's mission. So that one truth, I think, has continued to drive the organization. These are folks who aren't done giving, and EPN is a wonderful organization because we can help support them to give back and to use their expertise for good.
5: And I imagine many of them have had to go on and take new jobs outside of Washington, D.C., simply because they need access to health insurance, let alone a salary.
6: Absolutely. A lot of people have been having to change careers. Some have been able to move to state agencies that work on this. Others have not been so fortunate. One of the things EPN is doing is we have a civil service resilience initiative. And the idea is that we need to support our public servants during these difficult times. And so we've helped connect folks who are looking for new opportunities to those opportunities. We've allowed our network to mentor them. We've been working with folks who are young and are looking to get into environmental science and environmental protection to guide them during this difficult time where there's not a lot of clear career opportunities. And we've been partnering with other organizations to strengthen the network of folks who are supporting our civil servants.
5: Yeah. And I think that each state now has an increased job to do to fill in for where the EPA has failed us. I want to dive into the Safer, Not Sicker campaign. You've got a series of questions where you ask people to think about where they live, how they eat, the kind of stuff around us, how we spend our time, and to assess whether or not we have toxic exposures. And some things, of course, they're kind of hard to avoid. So if you live, for example, in a community where you are exposed to air that doesn't smell good because maybe your neighbor is using a lawn chemical company, or maybe you live near an industrial plant that spews forth toxic chemicals and odors, it's kind of hard to pick up and leave. But for areas where we can make a change, you give us some ideas on how to do that. Would you like to talk about some of those toxic exposures that you think people should be most aware of?
6: Absolutely. And thanks for bringing up the campaign. This is our effort to raise awareness and help people understand how toxic chemicals and pollution show up in everyday life, in their food, in their water, in their air, household products, and how policy decisions can either reduce or increase the risks that come from being exposed to those chemicals. And we launched it because we don't think that families should have to carry this burden alone. People deserve honest science, strong safeguards, and leaders who are going to put our health first. So this is an opportunity for people to learn about where they might be exposed, understand what they can do, but also understand what they can't do. We can't filter our way out of systemic pollution. It has to be reduced at the source. And ultimately, we are going to need the government to do that. But that's a lot to take on as an individual. There's just a lot going on in the world right now. And no one should be asked to be a toxicologist or have to learn about all of this stuff to be safe. We just want it to be taken care of. But we're not in that world. So we need people to be able to see what is going on. What was interesting is that within that 750 members of EPN, our volunteers, they don't live in Washington, D.C. They're all throughout the country. EPA has offices throughout the country, and they live throughout the country. And so they're in these neighborhoods, and they are hearing questions from their neighbors about what can I do? So we created this guide. We call it our Hey Neighbor Guide, because we really wanted to come from this place of, you know, we can talk to each other about what's going on and what we can do and what we can't do. So you can go in, there's a printout version, or we have a little interactive version on our website. Check off some boxes and figure out why that might be a problem. Whether your house was built before 1978, maybe that will mean that you have lead paint exposure, things like that. So you can go and do that and learn what you can do about it. And some of these you can take care of. There are common sense steps that will solve it. But as you said, you can't move away from sources of pollution. Some of these things are really expensive to deal with. Not everyone's going to have access to that. So the most fair way is for the government to step up and make sure that the safeguards are in place, that we're not getting exposed to these toxic chemicals in the first place.
5: Right. And I think that there might be some surprises, because people have an assumption that if something is sold, then it must be safe. As well as if somebody who is, say, a business owner assures you that a product is safe, you believe them. And what I love about the Safer Not Sicker campaign is it forces us to think more about some of the products that are in our homes or that we buy readily thinking they're fine, but they're not. So for example, let's say somebody's renting. They have no control over what furnishings or, say, a carpet might be in that particular rental unit. But stain-resistant or synthetic carpet, rugs, or flooring provides a risk inside the home. Or if you've got furniture made with pressed board or water-resistant fabric, surely there's got to be an agency overseeing that to make sure it's safe.
6: Yeah, I think you're right. A lot of people believe that the government does maybe more than it actually does. So when they find out that these things are not actually as safe as they've been advertised, that's a disconnect that gets people both to be upset, but also sometimes it means that they don't trust government. And we're trying to show that, yeah, there's some surprises out here, but also that we need the government to work to actually do this. And so the answer is not government doesn't work at all. It's that we need to make it work better. And I think that the other thing is that as you go and you check off more and more of these boxes, you start realizing, well, I'm not just being exposed to one thing. I'm being exposed to several things at the same time. And I hope that that's an eye-opening insight for a lot of people, because both in your own home and your own world that you live in, but also there's whole neighborhoods who are being exposed to unsafe, unhealthy levels of toxic chemicals and pollution all the time. And that has a cumulative effect. That's one of the things that we need EPA to be looking at a little bit more closely as they think about safety standards. This is not a one at a time thing. No one

0: obviously children are much smaller than adults. They're not just tiny adults though, right? They're growing, their exposure patterns are different. There's a whole set of different things that they need. And so that was another report that we put out, which I hope folks will be able to take a look at. It's called Mothers, Babies, and Children, and Why Toxic Exposure is Becoming Harder for Families to Avoid. And it really looks at the whole life cycle of trying to have a family and children and what your risks are and understanding them so that hopefully you can minimize them. And the ones that you can't control, we can call on our leaders to do it for us.
1: And I think too, what this campaign and these reports do is they help us understand better if we are dealing with something like infertility or a birth defect, what might be in my environment that contributed to that situation. So just raising awareness, I think, is so important. We just have a couple of minutes. What do you want to make sure our audience understands?
0: Well, first, I want to make sure that there's a lot of scary things out there, but the point isn't to panic anyone. The point is awareness, because we can't take action unless we know what is around us. And we can't take action unless we know why the systems aren't working. And so the idea here is that we're trying to make it accessible for people. We're not trying to scare folks. This is very serious stuff, but we have the information, we have the technology, we have so much that we can solve this. The problem is we don't have the will to do it. And as folks who are concerned about this, there are many ways that they can get engaged to try and make sure that our leaders are doing what we want them to do and what we already expect that they're doing. And when we find out that they're not doing it, it's disappointing. So I think that's one key takeaway I want to make sure is that I don't want people to be scared. I don't want people to say, I can't do anything about this. Why even try? Because that's not the takeaway. The takeaway is your voice matters. And holding your leaders accountable to your expectations matters. And that is something that you can do. All it takes is raising your voice.
1: Yeah. You know, I was talking to a research scientist during an interview, and she said, we talk about how much we value our freedom in this country. And she said, but we don't talk enough about freedom from. So we think we have the freedom to do whatever we want, regardless of how it might impact another individual. But we don't talk enough about how our actions might infringe upon someone else's freedom to have a higher quality life.
0: I love that frame. I often think similarly about opportunity and the freedom to have opportunity. And obviously this, not everyone in this country has the same freedom of opportunity. But when people are being exposed to more pollution, when they're getting sick because of it, then when they have chronic illnesses, when people die, that is taking away their opportunity, their freedom to have that life that they want and to prosper. And it's something that we need our leaders to be taking an account for. And what's really upsetting me, this probably the most upsetting thing, there's a lot of them, but one of the things that really upsets me is that this EPA is no longer valuing how much someone's life is worth, how much their health is worth when it comes to doing air pollution rules. And that's a huge change. They're only counting what the burden is on our company to have to meet the safeguard. They're no longer looking about how much it improves people's lives. And that, to me, that's fundamentally flawed. The person's life is so valuable, is so sacred, and we should be absolutely taking that into account when coming up with these safeguards and these rules. Because, shouldn't the government be putting our health first? Shouldn't the government be putting our health at least as equal as what a corporation needs? I think that they should be putting our health first. And so it's very upsetting to hear that they're not even counting it at all.
1: Right. You have to wonder who these agencies are serving anymore. And I think it's important for us to describe the government as our government and to remember that, especially as our country celebrates 250th birthday. So, Mark, it's been such a pleasure to have you on the program. We're out of time, so we're going to have to close, but I want to thank our listeners for joining us. Remind everyone that Food Sleuth Radio is produced by Dan Hemmelgarn for KOPN in Columbia, Missouri. Most of all, I want to thank my guest, Mr. Mark Boom, Senior Director of Public Affairs for the Environmental Protection Network, a nonpartisan organization comprising more than 750 former Environmental Protection Agency scientists, engineers, and policy analysts. And I will provide links both to EPN

0: as well as the Safer Not Sicker campaign, so that people can protect each other and become united in protecting our environmental and public health. Thank you so much for your time and your work.
1: Thank you, Melinda. It's great to be here.

0: repeat that.
1: Yeah. Who knows, this could be new jingle for WEFT.
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1: Thank you, Diaz.
0: Like, we prepared for it, yeah.
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5: 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I think that is labeled Recent Spins on the WEFT home page.

0: Hello and welcome to Behind the News. My name is Doug Henwood. Orthodoxy extends its mostly stable reign, two guests, two segments. Aaron Beninoff will look at what a future socialist society might look like, and Amy Laura Hall tells us all about the current incarnation of muscular Christianity. Aaron Beninoff has been working on what a socialist society might look like in some detail. Thinkers in the Marxist tradition, me among them, have typically been quite reticent about speaking in any but the vaguest detail, following the master's complaint that it was not his task to write recipes for the cookshops of the future. I get that. We just have no idea where things would end up after a successful struggle for that new society, a prospect that looks slightly less phantasmic than it did a few years ago, but still looks like a long shot. That reticence, though, also looks like evading the hard questions, and I'm glad to see Aaron taking on the challenge. He's been on the show before to discuss the topic, and he's just out with a pamphlet published by the Autonomy Institute, autonomy.work on the web, called Beyond Capitalism, From Design to Implementation. Aaron is an assistant professor of global development at Cornell. Aaron Beninoff. He used the phrase gradualism with teeth, which reminded me of a phrase I recall from my youth, creeping socialism, which was meant pejoratively, but is there any other way to get to socialism? I mean, people have this imagined revolutionary rupture, but is that ever going to happen?
1: I mean, I think it's important to plan for the possibility of a revolutionary rupture or a constitutional rupture. But I don't think that we should say that that's something that we desire or want or need. We should have a plan for getting to socialism that we can implement peacefully. If we need to do something more and have a constitutional rupture, it should only be because our hand is forced. But that doesn't mean we shouldn't prepare for that. We need to know what it would look like if we have to advance our program in that way. It just means accepting that the kinds of resources that we have access to kind of make the world a better place is going to shrink dramatically under those conditions. And so the transition would be a lot harder.
0: The transition could be very messy. People, the old modes of production will fall apart. People might find declines in their living standards, and they might just get nostalgic for the old way of doing things. So how do you deal with that?
1: Yeah, that's the classic problem that Adam Shorsky described as the transition trough and that Eric Olenright wrote a lot about. If the transition disorders society and the economy enough, people will be nostalgic for the old order just for that reason. It's impossible to promise no disruption. But I do think that in this case, Marxists in particular and the Marxist line of socialism have been a little too reticent to look to the tools that we can gain from Keynesians, especially the kind of tools for like deep crisis management that we see in the Keynesian repertoire. And obviously, we would want to use those tools not to stabilize the current society, but to help us propel our way through transition with as little disruption as possible. Of course, as I said, there's going to be a lot of disruption, but I think that toolkit offers us a bunch of ways to imagine actually a real dynamic and positive change taking place. And I think Marxists have just been a little too nervous to look at that toolbox for some help.
0: Meaning large gobs of public spending?
1: Even in Keynesianism, there's a real important distinction there. Hydraulic Keynesians, or the people that Joan Robinson called the bastard Keynesians, do think of it just as spending. Whereas if you go back to these earlier figures, Keynes himself, William Beveridge, Nicholas Kaldor, they made a really important distinction between spending money and taking control of investment. This kind of stronger and more radical wing of Keynesianism that emphasized this idea that we should socialize investment to begin to transition to socialism. I think that's something we should pay a lot more attention to. You have to do two things. You have to raise the public investment share to a much higher level. And that is all of these programs that we need to execute in order to build the world that we want. Public housing construction, remaking the transportation system, maybe the food system, rebuilding and transforming education and healthcare, and also, really importantly in our time, doing the green transition and building a new care infrastructure. But it's not enough just to do that. Socializing investment also really importantly means gaining veto control over private investment. So if we say 25% of investment will be private, that means that we have to actually organize that private investment and tell companies which of their projects can proceed and which have to wait and be sequenced. It's only if you both massively increase public investment and actually control and limit private investment that you can do this thing that Keynesians often talk about, which is control the total or aggregate level of investment. Once you do that, you're in the driver's seat. And the higher your public investment share, the more you can respond to an effort of a capital strike, a decrease in the private investment share by pumping up the public share. This is, I think, the thing that you have to achieve, that you know whether you're beginning the transition or not.
0: And who do you imagine as the agents of this transformation? What social institutional forces? Working class, the party?
1: Obviously, the base of any kind of transformative program for getting to socialism is going to be the working class, and socialists are going to be a major part of that kind of change. I'm a little nervous to project in advance a picture of how change takes place. I think if you look around the world, you see that the people thrust into positions where they have to kind of like begin to make these big transformative shifts are not necessarily who we expect. But I also think that if you look at the historical record, the idea that there's some kind of unitary class subject that is headed by this unitary class party, I just don't think that's an accurate view on the historical record. And I think in the future, we should also think about the kinds of subjects that carry this forward in a much more coalitional way. It's about building coalitions among many different groups of people anchored in the working class that want to see this big transformative change in how the economy is run, not just in the direction of more material security, but also in the direction of more democracy, defeating the powers of elites and especially financial and capitalist elites. So I think we should think about that in a more coalitional way than in terms of some fictional unitary subject that's not never really existed.
0: How do we deal with the bourgeoisie in this model? I mean, they're certainly not going to be very pleased with this transition. Do you hope for a conversion experience? Jail them?
1: That is really difficult. And I think that's also why you're never going to see a transition out of capitalism take place without a massively activated population. Because a lot of the things that are going to happen are going to be things like actual sabotaging of production, especially in like bottleneck industries from elites. You're going to see them like take to the airwaves as they do in many places to denounce what's happening and say like, oh, this is just, you know, corruption and robbery and illegal activity.
0: I mean, the bourgeoisie's reaction to our New York City elections the other day.
1: you already see what
0: and
1: it's
0: that's
1: going
0: pretty
1: to
0: mild
1: like.
0: Stuff, you know.
1: Yeah, so I think you're going to need like a really massively activated population that's got its own channels of distribution, a willingness to like confront blockades and have its own means of information transfer. One thing that's really important, that's another part of the crisis toolbox, is capital controls. So it's just really important that as soon as you come to office, no delay, first day, you have to set up really strong controls on money leaving the economy. And it's not really the money that you need. It's that you need to try to contain the potential for a foreign exchange crisis. Once capitalists are locked into your country, you can start massively expropriating their wealth, which I would describe instead in a more polite language as a kind of in-kind wealth tax.
0: I thought it was a very striking anecdote that upon taking power, one of the first things Thatcher did was to have the Bank of England burn its manual on capital controls. She didn't want any future government to have this to draw upon. She thought it was very important.
1: It is very important. She's right about that. I mean, if you can hold the line on capital controls and break the independence of the central bank, you've really opened up this big toolbox for defeating the bourgeoisie at that macro scale. Even though part of what I'm saying is we should socialize investment first, not try to take over production, you are going to have to nationalize firms and factories that are really recalcitrant, where there's like the workers want to produce, but the bosses are shutting things down. With that toolbox, though, you can get through the initial emergency period if you have this very activated population dealing with a media storm and all these other things. But then in the short to medium run, you have to really get going on those wealth taxes. You have to really get rid of billionaires very quickly and have very high taxes, you know, on whatever fortunes above 10 million. But even doing that requires a massive apparatus, you know, on the state side.
0: Okay, so let's talk about some of the institutional details of your model here. Very central to it is the idea of a national investment authority. What would it do? What's its scope of action?
1: National investment authorities. This is something that Keynes already was proposing in the 1920s. You know, we've had these development banks. We have investment authorities across the world, and especially in development contexts. But you also have five-year plans, of course, and the organizing institutions of that in the USSR, in East Asia. So the idea here is it builds on that toolkit, and it says, look, we need to have a central organ that is going to be responsible for the socialization of investment. So it's going to figure out how much investment the economy can sustain without inflation, what the real resources are that are available, what the bottlenecks are, and it's going to push investment to that level, mostly through this public stuff. Hopefully you have time in advance if you're doing some kind of gradual thing that you're building up and you're winning power and developing over time, then you'll have time, hopefully, to kind of engage in these big democratic conversations. Like, what is the green transition actually going to look like? How are we going to carry it out? What kind of housing do we need and where do we need it? There's trade-offs at every level of reconstructing that material base of a better society. And so you want to have those conversations be as democratic as possible in advance. Unfortunately, in the kind of early years of the transition, because you're fighting on many fronts, you're going to have a lot of that activity be very centralized and so take place through this one institution. But if you do the things that I described, if you break the independence of the central bank, you set up capital controls and you effectively socialize investment, then what you have is through the National Investment Authority is this massive organ for just rewiring the economy in fundamental ways. And a lot of what the transition is just protecting the work of this authority as it goes around essentially purchasing the investment goods and services required to do all that stuff, to rebuild the transportation networks, to build housing, to redesign the food system, care, green transition, and so on. And while you're doing that, you would need to be in the process of setting up the devolution of those powers to more regional and sectoral authorities that are more democratic in their organization. That's a really big difference between what I'm advocating and Keynesianism. I think Keynesians really believe that if you get the right people in the room, they can design the beautiful world that people want, and those people, the governed, don't really need to participate directly. Whereas in my view, as soon as you're able to, you need to begin to devolve that power down. So there's actual democratic mandates and elections driving the type and kind of investments that are taking place.
0: I'm speaking with Aaron Beninoff, author of a pamphlet called Beyond Capitalism, From Design to Implementation, recently published by the Autonomy Institute. This democratic involvement issue is interesting. I remember once Nancy Fulbray criticized the Albert and Hanel Paracon model, participatory economics, as suffering from a vision of life as one long student council meeting. Do people really want to get that deeply involved in planning the economy?
1: No. It's kind of funny to me. I think that there's such a hangover of like democratic and participatory thinking on the left that even though I keep saying that what we need are representative institutions with like elections and political parties, I get heard as if I'm talking about a much more direct or participatory form of democracy. I just don't think that those things work. You want people to be able to vote in the people that they whose visions they like and vote out the people whose visions that they no longer like. It's reasonable when you have households and communities and small firms to think in a democratic and participatory way. But once you get to these large institutions and especially institutions that govern investment, I agree with all those criticisms of participatory and direct democratic organs. You do lose a lot by having representatives, and representatives produce all these principal agent problems. There's all kinds of things that can go wrong with representation. But the more we get oligarchy and wealth and capitalism out of the system, the more those representative institutions will work for us. I think most of the criticisms of representation are actually about how it works in capitalism, not about how it must work in a post-capitalist world or in a transition to one.
0: There are still firms in this world. It's not all one giant national operation. So what is the scope of their decision-making? How are they governed? Do they set prices? Do they have any independence to set investment priorities?
1: The general idea here is that we need decentralized production networks because of the kinds of things that Friedrich Hayek talked about, actually, that there's all this distributed knowledge through, we can say, the working class about how to produce and what kinds of production is necessary. What Hayek kind of missed is he thought that this division of knowledge has to be coordinated through the market, whereas in reality, a lot of that coordination takes place inside of firms in a non-market way. Another big part of these debates, people often refer to like the Coase theorem and talk about corporations as internally planned. That's actually very wrong-headed. The whole history of 20th century management science is actually about devolving decision-making power down to lower levels within the corporation, because the C-suite can't know exactly, for example, how to make an iPhone or how to make a Boeing plane. There's a lot of this coordination that's happening in a distributed way within firms and also across them. And we want to take advantage of that because we want to have a resilient set of institutions. We also want to have very innovative and dynamic institutions. The thing you want to do is you want to have firms mostly focusing on operational, like production decisions, and trying to figure out how to innovate. But the idea is that they are not responsible for their own growth and expansion, and they're not responsible for investment. And they're also not responsible for setting wages or salaries. A lot of the problems that have existed with worker-managed firms have to do with how the pressures to raise salaries, to, in many cases, avoid long-term investment, and then, because they're existing in a profit-oriented economy, to kind of put efficiency first above the kinds of concerns that workers really have. You need to get those things off the table and have a firm that's really focused on using its resources in the best possible way to meet its goals and innovate around them and seeking funding for investment. But then investment funding has to come from these other institutions, those kind of sectoral investment boards I described before. So there's a kind of division of labor between the firm and the boards, which is really similar to the division of labor that already exists within major corporations between divisions on the one hand and the C-suite on the other. You have democratically elected sectoral C-suite here that's managing all these firms that are kind of more focused on doing specifically what they do and staying within their resource constraints.
0: Are they in competition with each other? This is not a model, you know, of modern economic planning. It's not like Gosplan plus AI or something like that. So do these firms compete with each other in any meaningful sense?
1: Yeah. The way that I talk about it is that they engage in multi-criterial or multi-dimensional competition. So I don't know, let's say you're in manufacturing, too classic, but you know, an easy example. You are competing with other firms primarily for investment resources, which is similar to capitalism. Like ultimately what firms are competing over is profit, in part because profit is how they prove to investors that they are profitable enough to grow or that they will make profits in the future that should lead to their growth. Here, investment funds have nothing to do with growth, and they also have nothing to do with profit. All there is this board that has a set of funds for investment. Its mandate is just to figure out what would make the world better. So, you know, you want to improve the ecological sustainability of your bicycle company or try out like a new way of making bicycles. Well, there's just funds available for those things. And you're competing with other firms that are also making proposals for investment and change. And decisions about which investments go through are made through these democratically elected representatives. There is competition, but because you're competing for these investment funds that have no relationship to financial returns, what we can invest in and what our goals can be really open up. And so you're competing to say, hey, here's what I think the future of this industry looks like and how I'm going to try to bring it about. And you're trying to convince the populace through these representative institutions that they should agree with you about the way forward.
0: Finance is, of course, a formidable enemy, both in the economic sense that it controls a lot of capital, but also it's a potent political force as well. You want to turn IMFism against the IMF. Repress finance, which in IMF world is a very bad thing, and in your world, yeah, it's a good thing. Among other things, you talk about turning banks into utilities and then quashing all the speculative stuff. So sketch that out.
1: In a lot of ways, it's actually a lot easier than we're told. We're told that there's this incredibly complex financial system that's become so structurally necessary. There's nothing that we can do about it. But the link between that financial system and actual economic activity is largely through its effects on investment. And so once we get this public investment system up and running and we're driving the economy forward, actually building the infrastructure of the new society that we want to see, we can just legally ban a lot of that activity. And you kind of want to get to a situation in which there's a flight to safe bonds just because a government bonds, because it's kind of the only game in town. I have a lot more specific stuff I talk about. Like I talk about how in order to make this work, you have to save the pension plans by nationalizing them and going back to pay-as-you-go systems, which all pension plans fundamentally are anyway. So you have to take a lot of those institutional investors out of the market. I talk about a way to use the structure of the in-kind wealth taxes to kind of create a floor under the stock market.
0: In-kind meaning that people wouldn't pay their wealth taxes in money, but by turning over the stocks and bonds in their portfolio.
1: Exactly. Yes. You want them to turn over the wealth rather than sell the wealth first. But you can allow them to trade that wealth if they want to turn in certain kinds of things and save others. They can sell some of their stuff for other things. And the central bank can create a floor under asset prices by saying what it will pay for different assets. You'll never sell those assets for less on the market than what the bank is willing to pay for them. So you can use these different instruments to try to repress finance and get rid of its speculative aspects and cut off the transmission lines of financial crisis to real economy while then forcibly pushing the system down. And by the end of it, there should just be no more private financial markets or system. Everything should flow through these public channels. And that will be amazing. It would mean the end of financial crises, the end of all of this elite pressure on the system, and the possibility of running an economy on all these goals that are not profit or efficiency based.
0: Now, what about innovation, creation of new products? How do you find out what people want or if they even want them? Do you survey them, market research? How does that work?
1: Just as in this economy, like, people will buy a lot of stuff, you want to decommodify a lot of basic things and make them more than basic, like in the way that public pools and recreation facilities could be a lot nicer than the dinky pool in a middle-class backyard.
0: But you don't have to worry about all those other people.
1: Yeah, that's the main reason why they do that. You're going to have a lot of information that just comes through what kind of services people use and how they spend the funds they have for consumption for things like that. I think there's a massive overstating of how important private investment is to the deep innovation economy. We have years of research on this by William Lozonik and Mariana Mazzucato and a whole crew of people talking about how important public research and public investment has been to the deeper layers of innovation within the economy. And what really matters is actually pumping up that basic scientific research and also, you know, fixing the transmission lines that involve like research institutes and different kind of organizations that help transmit from basic to actual implementation and development. But I think, you know, we can actually have a much more innovative system without profit. A lot of the way that innovation works in our economy today is through this blitz scaling stuff. Most of it is not profit-based. It's based on just using different kind of indicators of growth and change. We can similarly have radical innovations and transformations through those kind of same blitz-like mechanisms, but we can do it in a way that doesn't lead to what all this stuff eventually ends up in capitalism, which is intensification, the turn to profits, and the making of all these goods and services like really poor quality in order to sucker us into keep buying them.
0: Finally, any thoughts on how what your longer term vision, how that would affect shorter and medium term politics, organization and demands?
1: We live in a really exciting time, especially in New York City, but, you know, not only there, for thinking about the revival of socialist projects and thinking about the mass diversity of things that we have to do if we want to bring a better world about. I do think that a lot of what people are doing now is still trying to gain footholds and trying to push for welfare state reforms that would improve people's lives materially in different ways, which I think is all really important and not to be denigrated. But I think what I'm trying to do is I'm trying to at least provocatively open up a conversation about the horizon of change and what is the world we're actually fighting to get to. And what would we need to do to be in a position to begin to make that transition? I would hope that thinking in these terms, socialization of investment, capital controls, like wealth taxes, you know, the way we transition firms, how we democratize the society without falling into some of these participatory traps. My hope is that that would have some implication for the kinds of strategic conversations we're having today. I do feel like there's a kind of hangover of the 20th century where there were so many disappointments and failures, many of them coming from the left itself, not only from outside defeats by powerful enemies, that people don't want to talk about that. They don't want to have that conversation about where we're going. And almost in a kind of therapeutic way, it's like, you're repressing this because it's important. We actually have to have this conversation and think about where we're going if we're going to have any chance of getting there.
0: There's Aaron Beninoff. You can find his pamphlet Beyond Capitalism at autonomy.org. My name is Doug Henwood, and the program is Behind the News. Back after a musical break.

0: Some of the slits, spend, spend, spend, a 1979 critique of the existing order. Next, a look at the current incarnation of muscular Christianity. That term was popularized by T.C. Sanders in an 1857 review of a book by the Victorian churchman Charles Kingsley. As Sanders put it, Kingsley's ideal is a man who fears God and can walk 1,000 miles in 1,000 hours, breathes God's free air on God's rich earth, and at the same time can hit a woodcock, doctor a horse, and twist a poker around his fingers. I first came across the phrase while investigating the history of the wasps as a social formation. Entranced by their British ancestors, they imported many of their attitudes and practices to the U.S., among them an austere, disciplinary, and imperial version of Christianity. In his 1901 book, In Elite English Schools, James George Cotton Minchin celebrated the image of the Englishman going through the world with a rifle in one hand and a Bible in the other. Observing, if asked what our muscular Christianity has done, we point to the British Empire. Figures like Charles Peabody, founder of Groton, the posh prep school, imparted this sensibility to the children of our late 19th century elite. An early embodiment of that sensibility was Teddy Roosevelt, an often vile but substantial figure. Today, one of its leading embodiments is Pete Hegseth, who is vile and anything but substantial. Today, muscular Christianity characterizes a lot of American Protestantism. Here with a closer look is Amy Laura Hall, author of Erecting the Pulpit, Muscular Christianity from Teddy Roosevelt to Donald Trump, just out from Bloomsbury. She's an associate professor of Christian ethics and gender, sexuality, and feminist studies at the Duke Divinity School. Amy Laura Hall. You write at some length about the cowboy church. Obviously, the cowboy is a very important figure in American mythology, but what is this cowboy church? Who belongs to it? What's it all about?
1: As I was working on the research and talking to publishers, it was clear that what publishers were most excited about was the cowboy church research. I did not want to write a book only on cowboy churches, in part because, as we might put it in Texas, I grew up in West Texas, it was kind of shooting fish in a barrel. It was looking at people who are going to churches that are mostly working class. The cowboy church network is mostly Southern Baptist or Assemblies of God, and they were started to reach out to mostly younger men, but also middle-aged men who were not comfortable going to a traditional-looking church, a church that, if I were going to depict a mainline church on a generic television show, it would have a steeple, it would have pews, it would have hymnals. Cowboy churches are built to look like barns.
0: Started by whom?
1: The simple answer is that they were started by the Southern Baptist Church. They were started by church marketing teams within the Southern Baptist Convention. The article that I found helpful for thinking about this came actually from the Waxahachie Daily Light author, journalist Paul Gaunt. If a man enters a church that looks more like a barn than a church, he does not have to take off his hat. That is a simple explanation for cowboy church, but it is symbolic. He wrote a 2009 piece on the history of cowboy church movement that helps introduce the effort. As Gaunt writes, beginning in March 2004 in what became known as the Cowboy Church of Ellis County, the simple agenda of the movement is to reach people who have a bent toward the outdoors with riding and roping. He relates that a man named Ron Nolan, who founded the Ellis County Church in 2000 in Texas, attributes the idea to his son Matt, who told his father that his own friends in the team roping community had no interest in anything like church. The architecture of the buildings are meant to be more welcoming to potential churchgoers who don't feel comfortable walking into a church that they associate with a kind of formality. The simplest way to put it in terms of the architecture is you don't have to take off your hat.
0: This appeals to a manliness, a certain kind of manliness. It doesn't sound like there's much room for women in this model.
1: None of the cowboy churches that I attended had a woman minister. The Southern Baptist Convention prohibits women pastors. And I did not attend any Assemblies of God that allowed women to preach. I saw women singing. There were definitely women singing. But I'll tell you, Doug, the thing that troubled me most about the cowboy churches I attended was not so much the aesthetics. I'm from West Texas, and I danced to George Strait when he would come and give concerts in San Angelo, Texas at the Rodeo Arena. I'm not troubled by cowboys. What troubled me was that the materials, the preaching style, made it seem as if what men and women drawn to Western-themed ministries most need is a very simplistic form of the gospel. So what troubled me most was the shallowness, the simplicity of almost all of the preaching and teaching that I encountered as I went to cowboy churches across the country.
0: Is there a right-wing cast to any of this?
1: Well, right-wing, I mean, gosh, what is right-wing anymore? I mean, it's at this point, everything has shifted so much.
0: Well, I think one thing that would be right-wing in this kind of context would be very traditional ideas about gender roles.
1: Yes, absolutely. So very traditional ideas about gender roles, though, also include the Acts 29 network, which is not as...
0: Yeah, that was my next question. But one more thing before we get to Acts 29.
1: Sure, absolutely.
0: You have a sort of a side note about oil, which you talked about its relation to manliness, which made me think about the Trump gang's obsession with the stuff and their hatred of wind and solar, which are both big in Texas, weirdly enough. But this is a cowboy church. There is a cowboy church, but no oil man's church, even if the oil men are providing a lot of the money behind the churches. What about that? What about the role of oil that's sort of unspoken in a lot of this context?
1: I don't have heroes. I don't teach forms of heroism. But if this chapter on cowboy churches has a hero, it is Glenn Rogers of Grayford, Texas, who I start by quoting him in 2024 when he was primaried by giant pots of oil money coming from oligarchs in Texas. I quote him, "History will prove that our current state government," and that's 2024, "is the most corrupt ever and is bought by a few radical dominionist billionaires seeking to destroy public education, privatize our public schools, and create a theocracy that is both un-American and un-Texan." And when I came across his story, I knew that I wanted to hold up his testimony against the radical dominionist billionaires, as he calls them in his statement after he was primaried, and for standing up against vouchers, for standing up for public schools. There's nothing more Texan than Friday Night Lights, right? There's a reason why Friday Night Lights became a really good, to my mind, movie. And that's exactly the target of some of these very wealthy oil men. They are, as Glenn Rogers says it so clearly, they are trying to privatize education, which is, it should be fighting words across the state of Texas. And people are trying to fight back. But one of the things I wanted to ask, I wanted the reader to ask. I mean, I can give all my answers, but I wanted the reader to think critically. Why Cowboy Church? Why did church marketers decide that this was a winning ticket? Why did they decide this was useful? And why not something like Shepherd Church? A simple answer there also is the Marlboro Man. I always have trouble knowing exactly how to say that. Yeah, the Marlboro Man was not usually in the iconic photos that people think of. He wasn't usually tending sheep. He was on a horse and he was tending cattle. But Shepherd Church would make more sense in terms of what the Bible says and the imagery that Jesus used. And if you wanted to be somewhat more factual about the actual economy of Texas and working class white men across Texas, then it would have something to do with oil and fracking. So why not Oil Man Church? Why not, as Houston had for a while, the Oilers? Why not Oilers Church? My answer that I intimate, at least, is that cowboy churches are meant as a distraction from the actual struggles that men are facing economically in an incredibly brutal economy. So it's a kind of palliative, but with a manly hue.
0: You mentioned the Acts 29 people. There is no chapter 29 of Acts, which I had not known. So who are they?
1: That was also an effort by the Southern Baptist Church schemers. One of the strategists calls this reaching tribal men. So what they did was find a very up-and-coming and pugilistic pastor in the Seattle area And he became the face of the Acts 29 movement, and that's Mark Driscoll. The sense that newly industrialized men, so men who were entering into cities like Seattle, who were far away from their home churches, they might gravitate towards a church that, again, didn't look like a church and wasn't explicitly labeled as Southern Baptist. Churches across the country in the Acts 29 network will not usually have any indication that they are part of the Southern Baptist Convention. Some of them are not, but most of them are. And what they'll call themselves is neo-Calvinist, or they'll sometimes just use the term Calvinist. That particular form of what some Calvinists would say is not Calvinist at all, but that particular form of evangelical Protestantism has within it an understanding that within God's self is a hierarchy. So there is submission by Jesus the Son to God the Father, and I'm using the kind of language that they would use. There's submission, and written into the Trinity itself is submission. What I found was Acts 29 churches were much more explicit about submission within the household, of children to their parents, of wives to their husbands, of husbands to their bosses at work, and of their allegiance or their obligation to be orderly within a city, to transform the city, to sanctify the city. So what I heard again and again was, you convert men to godliness, and those men will then convert the city. The city will become more godly because of their submission to the authorities within the church, and then the authorities within the church have an emphasis on orderliness. And one way to look at all of this is that it's a pretty good recipe if you don't want men to go to church and talk about what's going wrong at work and unify together against the people running the economy around them, including their own bosses. All of this works really well to disorganize labor organizing.
0: Yeah, there's something ungodly about unions, isn't there?
1: Yeah. It goes back to William Randolph Hearst telling all of his newspapers to, quote-unquote, puff Graham, meaning puff Billy Graham. The sense that Christianity is potentially anarchic and potentially also a contributor to solidarity across demographics, that potential seems that there were strategists who were very clear that they needed to figure out some way to control Christianity in the United States such that it did not become an engine of dissent, an engine of agitation, and an engine for labor union organizing.
0: I'm speaking with Amy Laura Hall, author of Erecting the Pulpit, just out from Bloomsbury. You know, it's funny, I grew up Catholic, and as I was reading this, I was thinking, you know, this is very much the opposite of Catholic social teaching, and it's certainly very much the opposite of the things that Pope Leo is saying every day now.
1: Yes. One of the things I just said recently, actually, with a group of people who are close to me who are Roman Catholic, and I was saying, I'm United Methodist. I don't have a pope, but given that there is a pope, I'm so grateful that this one is saying what he's saying. And yes, the form of the gospel that is being preached at many of the churches I attended across the country, the form of the gospel is at best, I guess, apolitical, and at worst, it is a prescription for submission.
0: Now, you say a lot of these neo-Calvinist churches are the pastoral equivalent of ambulance chasing. Could you elaborate on that?
1: Yes, absolutely. The fact that a lot of young professional men are alienated from one another, I'll just start with that, just from one another, that started coming to me pretty clearly through my students. Going back to 2005, 2006, I've been teaching at Duke since 1999. I've been teaching young men who are thinking about becoming ministers and who are taking seminary classes here at Duke, and they were coming to me with their concerns about how their ministries were going to go, how they were going to do this, how they were going to try to be good parents while also, many of them, bivocationally trying to serve a church while also making money in some other way through another job. The students I've had who came from the Acts 29 network had expressed an extra level of pressure. I've taught a few students who grew up in cowboy churches or who went there or whose parents went there when they were teenagers. I haven't had that many, but I have had students who've come out of the Acts 29 network and those kinds of churches, those larger neo-Calvinist megachurches, and the sense of their competition with one another and their desire not to be in competition, but instead to be friends with one another and to think through how to do their ministry well. It's my former students who came to me with those tensions. And the more I thought about Acts 29, one of the aspects that made me the most angry was the exploitation of the need for young men to try to find one another and to be vulnerable with one another. And as they're starting families and figuring out how to be good husbands, many of them are seeking places where they can go and have that old-fashioned word that churches use, fellowship. I don't know if that's a specifically Protestant word. I suspect it's a pretty Protestant word that people use in churches. Young people, young adults seeking fellowship. And so they would go to a large church that seemed more informal and welcoming than their grandmother's church. And what eventually I learned that many of them find is that they're under a lot of pressure to have, quote unquote, traditional marriages. So even a marriage in which a woman is making more money than her husband, the leaders of many of these churches would consider non-traditional. And they wouldn't find out, these young men who are attending and their wives wouldn't find this out until they were dealing with some sort of struggle that their family was dealing with. There's something very insular about the small group model that Acts 29 churches use that is a combination of these large churches with a very clearly highlighted, usually aesthetically normative, male minister in the position of being on screen, sometimes being on screen and in person. So that's you see the man in triplicate, his full body in triplicate. As one Baptist woman put it, as we were talking about it, we both agreed that unless you could give the crotch shot, as I call it, unless you could give the crotch shot of the full body experience of seeing the man writ large at the front of the church, unless you could give the crotch shot, you couldn't actually be part of the success story that Acts 29 has been writing.
0: Figures of John D. Rockefeller and James Duke and the churches they endowed haunt your book. It's striking how different their churches look from the mega churches and strip mall churches that characterized a lot of American Protestantism today. But what is the relationship of Rockefeller and Duke to your story?
1: I have to go back a little ways. One of my most beloved former colleagues, who's no longer with us on this earth, was himself Calvinist, not neo-Calvinist. And years and years ago, when I was presenting some of this research to my colleagues at Duke Divinity School, so I won't name him, but I'll just say that I was giving a presentation and I was talking about Acts 29 churches, but then I also went on to talk about a man named Eric Metaxas, who you can look up, his Socrates in the City. He wears a bow tie. He wears the kind of glasses that on Seinfeld or the glasses that make someone look learned. He wrote a book that became a celebrated bestseller on Dietrich Bonhoeffer that had Bonhoeffer scholars just apoplectic because it was so full of errors. But it was a bestseller because circles like Christianity Today made Eric Metaxas's book a bestseller. And I was presenting this work years ago, and my senior Calvinist colleague said, "Now, I understand you're talking about what's wrong with Acts 29, but I mean, Eric Metaxas is different. He's respectable." And it was around that time that I thought, I'm going to have to talk about the respectable bow-tied versions of muscular Christianity. And it seemed very important to talk about the ways that muscular Christianity is written into the concrete. And the two buildings of concrete that I decided to focus on were one that I work underneath, and that is Duke Chapel, and the other, Riverside Church, which I knew enough about to know that the Rockefeller family had built it, and both of them during the Great Depression. And both of them, the architecture built in such a way even on the Duke Chapel website, it says this, it was built to, quote, dominate all the other buildings. So the sense that this new money was old, the sense that God is big and the inhabitants around the building are small, and to evoke a sense of awe that those architectural elements are also part of muscular Christianity.
0: I'm a little late in getting to this question, but what exactly is muscular Christianity? And who was Charles Kingsley who inspired the name?
1: Charles Kingsley is an important part of the story. He was Queen Victoria's official churchman, and he wrote books for boys and young men, and he also wrote treatises on what I deem to be social Darwinism mixed with Anglican theology. The term muscular Christianity was coined by a reviewer of one of his novels at his time, and the quote is absolutely hilarious. It was a really well done skewering of Charles Kingsley's novels. He's most well known for The Water Babies. So some of your listeners might kind of know about The Water Babies, which is a stunningly eugenic text that is still considered a classic by some people in Great Britain. So muscular Christianity was coined by a reviewer of one of Charles Kingsley's novels for boys and young men. It's a term that the reviewer is using to make fun of Charles Kingsley's writing and the way that Charles Kingsley makes young men and this form of virile Christianity, this form of vigorous and strong boyhood, connects it up with Anglican theology. And I find it useful. I find it useful in part because what I'm writing about is a kind of eugenic mentality, the idea that you can combine social Darwinism, the idea that the greatest and fittest men will inherit

0: eugenics movement. And there were sermon contests that the different eugenics societies ran to have men submit their sermons to encourage eugenics. And I kept coming across quotes from one of his treatises, A Natural Theology of the Future, that he wrote to make Darwinism and Anglican theology, Church of England theology, fit together.
1: Today, it looks like somebody like Pete Hegseth is a cartoonish version of it.
0: Yes. Cartoonish, if that cartoon were really macabre.
1: Yes, well, that is true.
0: I've tried to maintain some sense of the absurd in the midst of this. I'm trying to keep a sense of humor about what is happening with forms of muscular Christianity today that I perceive to be eugenic nihilism. What I would say is there's a form of masculinist eugenic nihilism. I really, really wish this book were history. I really wish it were history. Part of it is, very unfortunately, for many people in the United States, when they're struggling financially, and most of us are, they're looking, at least at times, for someone who seems capable of handling the chaos of the economy and wrenching it towards something that's more livable for most of us. There are people much more knowledgeable than I am about how authoritarianism works. But within these churches, it is clearly the case that there is a masculinist architecture at Duke Chapel and Riverside Church. Even if there's a woman in the pulpit is up high. And in as much as the woman might choose to preach from the floor, there is going to be pushback, because there is a sense by the very architecture that it's important to stay above the hoi polloi, to speak down from the pulpit, and to speak authoritatively in a way that suggests that life, Christianity, the world is somewhat simple and fixable in a way that can be conveyed on a meme or bumper sticker. What we're up against is big and is complicated and is not going to be solved when we simply have a new president. This work we have to do to remind ourselves that a figure like Pete Hegseth is, what did you call it? Cartoonish. I think it's really important to recognize both the danger and also the absurdity.
1: That was Amy Laura Hall, author of Erecting the Pulpit, Muscular Christianity from Teddy Roosevelt to Donald Trump, just published by Bloomsbury. That's it for me, Doug Henwood. Let's go out with this. Some of the Dona Nobis Pacem from Bach's B Minor Mass, performed by the Munich Gang under Carl Richter. Till next week, bye.

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2: And I always like to let you know that if your organization has an upcoming fundraiser or wish to provide a service to the community, and be it a music or art event, workshop, or educational seminar, simply send a short script to WEFT at psa@weft.org, and we'll be sure to include it in our on-air public service announcements. You can also drop a flyer off here at the station or mail it to WEFT 113.